0: I really wouldn't want to do. When I mountain climbed and rock climbed in Colorado, we talked about the crux. And this was the most difficult section of any climb, the most dangerous, and the hardest section to get by in order to complete the climb. Typically, this section involves a lot of exposure. And I like to define exposure as you fall, you die. It's a section of a climb that's most difficult, and because of the risk of falling, the most dangerous. But to move ahead, you must get by it. The crux of the water tower climb was right at the very top when the ladder swung out so that you could reach the metal walkway around the tower. Now, it's one thing climbing a metal ladder straight up where you can lean against it, and entirely another when you have to lean back over a dark abyss and pull yourself up and over to the walkway with nothing behind you but a drop in the darkness. I know I couldn't do this now because age and experience has a way of instilling the fear, but at 17, it's different. Then, I was there on top, and indeed, it was a very cool experience in the moonlight, looking over my small town that I knew so well from delivering papers. I could see the repair and farm supply that my father and brother built and worked at, and the two churches. And even though I was several blocks away, I could see where my home was. I'd conquered the climb, including the crux, of course. And it's a great memory. What is the crux in your life that might be limiting your relationship with our Lord and Savior? Anything that interferes with this relationship can be a crux, and we have to get by it, even though, like my water tower climb, this might take some great effort or even a little courage. I don't know what heaven is like. But I've often pictured it as the feeling I've had at the top of some of my climbs. The opportunity to look around in every direction at God's glory has always been a joyful experience. Regardless of the difficulties involved, I've always felt the effort to get to the top was worth it. Obviously, our relationship with the Lord is more than worth it. And while there's always going to be a crux, with God's help, none will be insurmountable. Adventures in Faith, Faith in Adventures, is a local program of WRWO Community Radio, a portion of Here and Again Incorporated, a 501c3. Terry's book of religious adventure stories entitled Adventures in Faith, Faith in Adventures is available in bookstores and through Amazon, with all proceeds going to the ELCA World Hunger Program.
1: 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Michael Barr. We thank you all. And now, a public service announcement from WRWO 94.5 FM Radio. 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The Paw Paw Lions Club announced that the third annual Paw Paw Festival will return to Paw Paw Veterans Park on Saturday, September 26, 2026, in Paw Paw, Illinois. The free, family-friendly festival celebrates the Paw Paw, North America's largest native tree fruit, whose tropical, custard-like flavor is often compared to a blend of mango, banana, and pineapple. The event also celebrates the small town in Illinois community that shares the fruit's name. The 2026 festival begins at 10 a.m. at Paw Paw Veterans Park and continues throughout the day. Highlights include fresh Paw Paw fruit and Paw Paw trees for sale, free tastings, Paw Paw beer, ice cream, and cheesecake from Eli's Cheesecake of Chicago, and other Paw Paw-inspired food and drinks from local makers. There will be live music, dozens of local vendors and artisans, a kids' corner with bounce houses and activities, tram tours highlighting the area's Paw Paw trees, and educational program about America's native fruits. The 2025 festival drew an estimated 5,000 people. For questions or more event information, contact www.pawpawfest.org or visit Paw Paw Fest's Facebook page. See you there.
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0: Yeah, we're here on the official tapes, Grateful Dead radio program, where we crack open the vault and get into the official releases from the Grateful Dead's vault. Something from a box set, Giant Stadium, 1987, 1989, 1991. And as the title suggests in that box set, yeah, you're going to get concerts and shows from the Grateful Dead from the venue, Giant Stadium, from years 1987, 1989, 1991. And that is something from June 17th, 1991 at Giant Stadium. We hear Brown Eyed Women going into a little bit of a tease, about a minute and a half tease of Dark Star back into When I Paint My Masterpiece. And that was Bruce Hornsby on accordion leading the charge for When I Paint My Masterpiece. So sort of some hints of Dark Star on an accordion. And he was also kind of the guy that was leading the charge with those Dark Star teases. And Bobby Weir of the Grateful Dead, he was doing some of those early teases as well in the first set of 6/17/91 at Giants Stadium. Now, before we before that sequence of songs, the two songs that before the sequence was the show opener. So you had Brown Eyed Women going into Dark Star into When I Paint My Masterpiece. But the show opener before that was Eyes of the World. And that was never a show opener. And the last time that Eyes of the World was even in the first set of a Grateful Dead show, you got to go all the way back to August of 1975. It was really the addition of Bruce Hornsby that really changed up the set list and then also kind of instigating those Dark Star teases and having some fun with the other guys in the group. Another cool feature about 6/17/91 and really the 89 and 91 Giants shows, they were shot on high quality film.
1: We had to edit those two shows into a 1 hour special for ABC.
0: That's Lynn Delamico. He was doing the editing and filming of 6/17/91.
1: Here comes 91, and somebody else wants to do a dedicated to the Rainforest TV show. It wasn't a dead show. They contributed three songs, but we had at least, I think, something like more than 3 million eyeballs, 3 million sets of eyeballs. It was the most watched event that the Dead were in.
0: Lynn Delamico, who directed the filming process, he's sharing his experience with taking the show to the screen and also kind of going back to the beginning of the concert. Delamico describes the beginning of the TV special.
1: We led off the hour-long show with the helicopter footage of Giant Stadium, and you hear in Spanish a translator talking over the helicopter shot of the stadium, and then it's translated into English, and it's an indigenous Amazonian speaking, and he's telling us in the West and in the North that the Amazon is the heart of the world and we're destroying it. It's a cool thing to see.
0: You can get more of Lynn Delamico, the interview that we did with him at the Soundboards page at officialtapes.com. And also, Delamico, he released a book not too long ago, Friend of the Devil, My Wild Ride with Jerry Garcia and the Grateful Dead. He also shared with us here at Official Tapes a unique story about that the run at Giant Stadium and how about the film almost might not have happened.
1: So we're packing out of Giant Stadium on the morning of the 18th, and my co-producer, Alan Newman, was shipping all the tapes. And I'm like, so this is all what's going to happen. We're going to ship all this back to San Francisco, and we're all going to go there. We're going to relax for a few days, and I've got us booked into the Four Seasons, some really nice hotel, and we're going to have editing equipment there, and we're going to do it offline, and then we're going to do it online, and then we're going to send it to ABC. And we get to San Francisco, and there's no tapes, and Alan gets on the phone, I'll fix this, don't worry. And then it's like, they don't know where they are. All of them, every single thing, all of it was in this shipment, and it's just gone. And I'm like, that's impossible. This is FedEx, come on. Even then, they had a good reputation, you know. And the tension, it was just horrible because we were in TV Guide. They were running ads on the network, you know, tune in for the Dead, blah, blah, blah. And we got nothing. I was with Alan and Larry Lackman, who was head of special effects for video. And it was just the three of us doing, we're going to do the edit. Instead, we're just rotting in this 4-star hotel. And I'm like, I guess I have to call ABC and tell them that we don't have anything. And they both go, yeah, you have to. And I said, if I do that, they're just going to pull out and start running, you know, an ad for some movie or something. And they're like, yeah. And I'm like, that's a disaster. That we can't have that. We'll get the tapes. After 2 solid days of absolute torture, I never sweated like that before. They showed up in the middle of the night. We went out there in a stretch limo to Oakland Airport, went through the barbed wire gates, swung open, and the garage door to this huge warehouse opens, like to entering, you know, Star Wars, and you cruise in there. And all the floors are giant ball bearings. So a man is walking by pushing a container that weighs 2 tons just with his hand. And that container is going to fit into a jet. And they brought out this set of boxes and said, is this it? And we're like, yeah, that's it. Thank you very much. So then we had to do our edits with no time. And no one knew the better except us.
0: Something also cool about Giant Stadium 617, 1991. It was featured in Meetup at the Movies 2019. Meetup at the Movies, a Grateful Dead Meetup at the Movies, an annual event that began in 2011 for Grateful Dead Meetup at the Movies 2026. They brought it back, Giant Stadium, 617, 1991, theaters worldwide.
2: Thank you for mentioning that this phenomenon exists. And what other band could do that? I want people to think about that, because I contend that this music has permanent legs, as they say in the business.

out in the West Texas town of El Paso, I fell in love with a Mexican girl. Nighttime would find me in Rose.

0: This is the official tapes Grateful Dead radio program, where we get into the official releases from the Grateful Dead's vault. I'm Corey, and that is the Grateful Dead from May 12th, 1991 at Shoreline, Mountain View, California, with El Paso. You can find that on Enjoying the Ride, a massive box set that the Grateful Dead released to celebrate their 60th anniversary as a band beyond description. And with the 60th anniversary, that included a 60 CD box set, Enjoying the Ride. Enjoying the Ride was a box set that featured venues that had a little bit more of that X factor going on for it. And you have to get about to disc number 52 before you got to 512-91 Shoreline. And they didn't play Shoreline until October of 87, but they always performed three-night runs. The Dead played Shoreline just about every year, or every year from 1987 to 1995, often completing more than one run of shows a year. And the final West Coast Grateful Dead shows were at Shoreline. This is the official tapes. We've been kind of doing a deep dive, or going to continue on with a deep dive of 1991. Not only did we hear something from Shoreline of 91, Giants Stadium of 91, the Giants Stadium 617, 1991, featured for Grateful Dead meetup with the movies 2026. And the Grateful Dead also going to be coming out with a Boston 1991 show. We've got more details on that. And we also have some audio to listen to from Boston of 1991 coming up.
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2: 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Hazy, with a chance of the munchies.

0: The show was performed in 91, but it wasn't released until about a decade later. Something from Dick's Picks, Volume 17, and that is how the Grateful Dead opened up their show on September 25th, 1991, Boston Garden in Boston. They opened up the show with Help on the Way and to Slipknot into Franklin's Tower into Walking Blues. And you can find that on Dick's Picks, Volume 17. This is the official tapes Grateful Dead radio program where we explore the official releases from the Grateful Dead's vault. And that lineup included Jerry Garcia, electric guitar, vocals, Bob Weir, guitar and vocals, Phil Lesh, bass and vocals, Bill Kreutzmann, Mickey Hart on drums and percussion. And then you had Bruce Hornsby on piano and Vince Welnick on keyboards, also helping out with the vocals as well. And that was sort of a powerful two-keyboard iteration of the Grateful Dead. It was a new Grateful Dead sound, and it was about a year old that they had that going on, and it was pushing the music to fresh heights. And to that, two new vocalists bringing the harmonies to soaring new places. And you got one of the most exciting and inspired versions of the Grateful Dead right there. The following night, 9/26/91, it was almost Dick's Picks Volume 17, but had to wait, not just a decade, had to wait until recently. It was announced that Dave's Picks Volume 59 is going to be from Boston Garden, 9/26/91. Dick LaValle, he was the Grateful Dead's tape archivist for many, many years. And now the legacy, the baton has been handed to David Lemieux. So once we get Dave's Picks Volume 59 into the mailbox here at the World Tapes, or World Headquarters of the Official Tapes, we'll get it on the radio airwaves for you. We're going to get the complete previously unreleased show from Boston Garden, 9/26/91, the last of a six-night run delivering big sound and deep improvisation. This is the Official Tapes Grateful Dead radio program where we explore the official releases from the Grateful Dead's vault. And in this last hour, we've been really doing kind of a deep dive on 1991, not only for Dave's Picks Volume 59, but also Grateful Dead Meetup at the Movies 2026, performance from Giant Stadium 6/17/91, and then getting a deep dive with that because we got to talk to Lynn Dell'Amico. Not too long ago, he released a book titled Friend of the Devil, My Wild Ride with the Grateful Dead and Jerry Garcia. As a friend and a filmmaker, Lynn Dell'Amico was one of the few non-band members allowed into the inner circle of Jerry Garcia and the Grateful Dead.
1: Hornsby appeared at stadium shows, as far as I know, I don't know if he ever rehearsed with them. And that's important. He might have flown in and done a rehearsal or two at Front Street. So when they were hammering out on Rock and Roll, One More Saturday Night, it was great because Hornsby could kill that on his grand, you know. A grand piano is a percussion instrument.
0: Not only did Lynn Dell'Amico talk a little bit about what was going on stage with the Grateful Dead, but he was also talking a little bit about what was going off stage as well with the filming process.
1: The camera operators included Celeste Ruffo and Joe Ippolito. Jay Kulik and Dave Driscoll were also veterans. And then I had John, James Goldsmith, Michael Giraki, and Jim Chiavella. But some of those guys were second unit. It was a team. When it was happening, it was magical. It was just, there's a relationship that when the band was firing on all cylinders, so were we.
0: The book is titled Friend of the Devil, My Wild Ride with Jerry Garcia and the Grateful Dead. You can find out more about that over at our website. 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And Lynn Dell'Amico, not only was he talking a little bit about his book, but Grateful Dead Meetup at the Movies 2026, August 8th, August 10th. A movie worldwide of the show, June 17th, 1991, from Giants Stadium.
2: By 1991, I had this crack crew. It was, I can't tell you how much fun it was. It was just, you know, people think of directing as stressful. And I'm like, no, it's not stressful. In a situation like this, where you have the best technicians and the best equipment and great artists in front of your cameras, and you know, if you're not enjoying that, do something else.
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1: I'm Kit Terry, and this is Adventures in Faith. Faith in Adventures, a program of WRWO Community Radio from Ottawa, Illinois. Today's program is from my high school years, entitled Exposure. I've had quite a history of climbing things in my life. It's not that heights don't bother me, because they do. The desire to get to the top of things, however, has always been there. This has led me to climbs and hikes to the summit of 30-some mountains, rock climbing sheer cliffs, and the most exciting climb of all, ice climbing a 90-foot frozen waterfall in Colorado. People ask if it scares me if I look down. My response is, then I don't look down, at least until I've completed the climb. The task is typically difficult enough without fear entering the occasion. I was at a luncheon with my friends in high school, which, by the way, was 60 years ago, and one of my friends was telling classmates about the time I climbed the water tower at night in my hometown of Ursa, Illinois. Well, now they tend to make towers like this less accessible with fences, or starting the ladder well up the side so that you can't easily get to it. 60 years ago, this was no big problem, so up I went. True to the form I followed years later, I kept my attention to the task at hand and didn't look down as I moved from hold to hold on the ladder. And unlike many of these ladders today on water towers, there was no cage around it as you climbed upward. I remember it was moonlight so that I could see the rungs, but even for me, climbing in pitch dark was something that I really wouldn't want to do. When I mountain climbed and rock climbed in Colorado, we talked about the crux. And this was the most difficult section of any climb, the most dangerous, and the hardest section to get by in order to complete the climb. Typically, this section involves a lot of exposure. And I like to define exposure as you fall, you die. It's a section of a climb that's most difficult, and because of the risk of falling, the most dangerous. But to move ahead, you must get by it. The crux of the water tower climb was right at the very top when the ladder swung out so that you could reach the metal walkway around the tower. Now, it's one thing climbing a metal ladder straight up where you can lean against it, and entirely another when you have to lean back over a dark abyss and pull yourself up and over to the walkway with nothing behind you but a drop into darkness. I know I couldn't do this now because age and experience has a way of instilling the fear, but at 17, it's different. Then I was there on top. And indeed, it was a very cool experience in the moonlight, looking over my small town that I knew so well from delivering papers. I could see the repair and farm supply that my father and brother built and worked at, and the two churches. And even though I was several blocks away, I could see where my home was. I'd conquered the climb, including the crux, of course. And it's a great memory. What is the crux in your life that might be limiting your relationship with our Lord and Savior? Anything that interferes with this relationship can be a crux, and we have to get by it. Even though, like my water tower climb, this might take some great effort or even a little courage. I don't know what heaven is like, but I've often pictured it as the feeling I've had at the top of some of my climbs. The opportunity to look around in every direction at God's glory has always been a joyful experience. Regardless of the difficulties involved, I've always felt the effort to get to the top was worth it. Obviously, our relationship with the Lord is more than worth it. And while there's always going to be a crux, with God's help, none will be insurmountable. Adventures in Faith, Faith in Adventures, is a local program of WRWO Community Radio, a portion of Here and Again Incorporated, a 501c3. Terry's book of religious adventure stories entitled Adventures in Faith, Faith in Adventures, is available in bookstores and through Amazon, with all proceeds going to the ELCA World Hunger Program.
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3: 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Hot dogs!

tuned to WFMU. This is the Downtown Soulville radio program. I'm Mr. Finewine. I'll be here for 1 hour spinning Soul 45s. My favorite thing in the world to do. I have some great records to play for you tonight. I hope everybody had as good a holiday as I did. Keep it right here.

Downtown Soulville Show, WFMU. In the background, Oscar Baby Jones. This is called Good Groove. You get the feeling they just kind of, you know, went at it in the studio and wrote down on the tape Good Groove without it ever bothering to come up with a song title. That's my theory. I'm going to stick with it. Sarah James and the Soul Babies did Taking Care of Business. Vicky Starr, Cut Me Loose. Phil Curly Davis, Money So Short. Old favorite, Ruby Johnson, Don't Start Nothing You Can't Finish. And Bowlegs Miller and his band out of Memphis, Hunky Twist. Queued up right now is one of my favorite slow records. Let's face it, one of my favorite records of all time. It's by the Five Royales. It's called I'm on the Right Road Now.

Mr. Fine Wine here on the Downtown Soulville radio program. I usually play the other side of this 45. This is Johnny K. Killens and the Dynamites on the Deep City label out of Miami. This set's called Frenchie the Tickler. The other side's a vocal track called I Don't Need No Help, which is just great. I should play that later in the show, maybe. Aubrey Twins, Tyrone and Jerome, actual twins, did Poor Boy. That's written by Mac Rebenack, Dr. John. Arranged by Harold Batiste. With all that New Orleans involvement, I wonder if they were thinking about sandwiches when they recorded that. Poor Boy. Duke and Leonard did Just Do the Best You Can. Naturals did Don't Just Stand There. JD and Eddie, She's Given Me Love. Five Royales, one of my all-time favorites. I'm on the right road now. Let's hear right now from Ella Washington on the Downtown Soulville Show.

WFMU, Soul 45s every Friday night for an hour from 8 to 9 p.m. U.S. Eastern Time on the Downtown Soulville radio program. As promised there, I played the flip side of the instrumental I had played earlier. Johnny K. Killens and the Dynamites on the Deep City label that's called I Don't Need Help. The lyrics are kind of funny. We've been buddies a long, long time. You know, you help me out with anything I need help with. But with my girl, I'm okay. I don't need help with that. I can handle her all by myself. I've seen you eyeing her. Little Carl Carlton did Competition Ain't Nothing. Metro, Since I Found My Baby. People's Choice, Saving My Lovin' For You. And Ella Washington, Fragile, Handle With Care. This one in the background, The Grinder by Sidney Wallace and the Belairs. Got the Soul Suspects ready to go.

0: That's going to do it for another week's Downtown Soulville Radio Show. Thank you so much for listening. Hope you found something to enjoy. Stay tuned for Therese filling in for Nate McKay this week. We just heard from Timmy Willis. That was called Give Me a Little Sign. That's a Detroit record. Norma Jean from New Orleans, I've Taken Over. Gene Tune from New York City, Nightwalker. Lionel Ruffin and the Pharaohs, Humpin' to Please You. That's another New Orleans record. Soul Suspects, Handle It. I don't know where that's from. I could look very quickly.
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2: 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This station is a project of Here and Again Incorporated, an Illinois 501c3 nonprofit dedicated to promoting the arts through education. The Paw Paw Lions Club announced that the third annual Paw Paw Festival will return to Paw Paw Veterans Park on Saturday, September 26, 2026, in Paw Paw, Illinois. The free, family-friendly festival celebrates the Paw Paw, North America's largest native tree fruit, whose tropical, custard-like flavor is often compared to a blend of mango, banana, and pineapple. The event also celebrates the small town in Illinois community that shares the fruit's name. The 2026 festival begins at 10 a.m. at Paw Paw Veterans Park and continues throughout the day. Highlights include fresh Paw Paw fruit and Paw Paw trees for sale, free tastings, Paw Paw beer, ice cream, and cheesecake from Eli's Cheesecake of Chicago, and other Paw Paw-inspired food and drinks from local makers. There will be live music, dozens of local vendors and artisans, a kids' corner with bounce houses and activities, tram tours highlighting the area's Paw Paw trees, and educational program about America's native fruits. The 2025 festival drew an estimated 5,000 people. For questions or more event information, contact www.pawpawfest.org or visit Paw Paw Fest's Facebook page. 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
10: 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Today's program is from my high school years, entitled Exposure. I've had quite a history of climbing things in my life. It's not that heights don't bother me, because they do. The desire to get to the top of things, however, has always been there. This has led me to climbs and hikes to the summit of 30-some mountains, rock climbing sheer cliffs, and the most exciting climb of all, ice climbing a 90-foot frozen waterfall in Colorado. People ask if it scares me if I look down. My response is, then I don't look down, at least until I've completed the climb. The task is typically difficult enough without fear entering the occasion. I was at a luncheon with my friends in high school, which, by the way, was 60 years ago, and one of my friends was telling classmates about the time I climbed the water tower at night in my hometown of Ursa, Illinois. Well, now they tend to make towers like this less accessible with fences or starting the ladder well up the side so that you can't easily get to it. 60 years ago, this was no big problem, so up I went. True to the form I followed years later, I kept my attention to the task at hand and didn't look down as I moved from hold to hold on the ladder. And unlike many of these ladders today on water towers, there was no cage around it as you climbed upward. I remember it was moonlight so that I could see the rungs, but even for me, climbing in pitch dark was something that I really wouldn't want to do. When I mountain climbed and rock climbed in Colorado, we talked about the crux. And this was the most difficult section of any climb, the most dangerous, and the hardest section to get by in order to complete the climb. Typically, this section involves a lot of exposure. And I like to define exposure as you fall, you die. It's a section of a climb that's most difficult, and because of the risk of falling, the most dangerous. But to move ahead, you must get by it. The crux of the water tower climb was right at the very top when the ladder swung out so that you could reach the metal walkway around the tower. Now, it's one thing climbing a metal ladder straight up where you can lean against it, and entirely another when you have to lean back over a dark abyss and pull yourself up and over to the walkway with nothing behind you but a drop into darkness. I know I couldn't do this now because age and experience has a way of instilling the fear, but at 17, it's different. Then I was there on top, and indeed, it was a very cool experience in the moonlight, looking over my small town that I knew so well from delivering papers. I could see the repair and farm supply that my father and brother built and worked at, and the two churches. And even though I was several blocks away, I could see where my home was. I'd conquered the climb, including the crux, of course. And it's a great memory. What is the crux in your life that might be limiting your relationship with our Lord and Savior? Anything that interferes with this relationship can be a crux, and we have to get by it. Even though, like my water tower climb, this might take some great effort or even a little courage. I don't know what heaven is like, but I've often pictured it as the feeling I've had at the top of some of my climbs. The opportunity to look around in every direction at God's glory has always been a joyful experience. Regardless of the difficulties involved, I've always felt the effort to get to the top was worth it. Obviously, our relationship with the Lord is more than worth it. And while there's always going to be a crux, with God's help, none will be insurmountable. Adventures in Faith, Faith in Adventures, is a local program of WRWO Community Radio, a portion of Here and Again Incorporated, a 501c3. Terry's book of religious adventure stories entitled Adventures in Faith, Faith in Adventures, is available in bookstores and through Amazon, with all proceeds going to the ELCA World Hunger Program.
2: 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We thank you all. And now, a public service announcement from WRWO 94.5 FM Radio. 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The Paw Paw Lions Club announced that the third annual Paw Paw Festival will return to Paw Paw Veterans Park on Saturday, September 26, 2026, in Paw Paw, Illinois. The free, family-friendly festival celebrates the Paw Paw, North America's largest native tree fruit, whose tropical, custard-like flavor is often compared to a blend of mango, banana, and pineapple. The event also celebrates the small town and Illinois community that shares the fruit's name. The 2026 festival begins at 10 a.m. at Paw Paw Veterans Park and continues throughout the day. Highlights include fresh Paw Paw fruit and Paw Paw trees for sale, free tastings, Paw Paw beer, ice cream, and cheesecake from Eli's Cheesecake of Chicago, and other Paw Paw-inspired food and drinks from local makers. There will be live music, dozens of local vendors and artisans, a kids' corner with bounce houses and activities, tram tours highlighting the area's Paw Paw trees, and educational program about America's native fruits. 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For questions or more event information, contact www.pawpawfest.org or visit Paw Paw Fest's Facebook page. 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
12: There is no dark side in the moon, really. Matter of fact, it's all... Yeah.

Your controls are set to the Random Precision Radio Network. This is Floydian Slip, your weekly hour of Pink Floyd. I'm Craig Bailey. This is show 1582. Coming up on this broadcast, from the dark side of the moon, Floyd from A Saucerful of Secrets and A Momentary Lapse of Reason. Got some solo stuff this hour by Roger Waters and Sid Barrett. Also our Floydian slip-up, not Floyd, but something with a connection. Be listening for that coming up this hour. Let's start out with Floyd from Adam Hart Mother, Floyd from 1970.

Got a little black book with my poems in. Got a bag, got a toothbrush and a comb in.

0: Bloody and Slip, your weekly hour of Pink Floyd. I'm Craig Bailey. This is show 1582. Music from the Wall, Nobody Home. 10 years prior, from 1969, the Moore film soundtrack, we had the Nile song. And we open up the show this week with Summer 68 from the 1970 Adam Hart Mother album. That was the then-current album for Pink Floyd as they kicked off their first ever tour of Japan. 55 years ago this week, August 6th and 7th, 1971, Floyd performing at Hakone. Am I pronouncing that right?
1: Hakone.
0: I guess I am. Thank you very much.
1: Hakone.
0: Thank you, yes. I ask for pronunciation confirmation, and I get it. Floyd, one of three Eastern acts at that festival. Buffy St. Marie joined them, as well as the 1910 Fruit Gum Company. What a strange mix. They were about 25 acts altogether, the rest of them Japanese. We'll talk more about the Hakone Aphrodite Festival during this week's Floydian Slip-Up when we play something not by the Floyd, but something with a connection. You might remember 3 years ago they put out a special edition of Adam Hart Mother devoted to that Japanese performance. I thought that was strange. I mean, of all the things that you could commemorate, it didn't seem to quite justify its own reissue. But if you buy that reissue, it's a two-disc set, the album, and there's some video in there as well. Still to come on this week's broadcast from the Dark Side of the Moon, some solo stuff by Syd Barrett, Roger Waters, a cut from A Saucerful of Secrets, and Floyd out touring the Division Bell. That's next.
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0: Floyd and Slip, your weekly hour of Pink Floyd. This is show 1582. I'm Craig Bailey. Obscured by Clowns, 1972. From that album, we had Once on the Deal. Some live Floyd in there. The tour of the Division Bell became the Pulse double live disc in 1995. What do you want from me?
1: Once upon a time, there was a planet called home. It was full of all kinds of curious creatures and enchanting ecosystems. Life thrived everywhere, from the deepest oceans to the tallest mountains. Home was full of happy people, too, like you and me. And for a while, the people lived in peaceful harmony with nature. But as time passed, the people changed. And gradually, home changed, too. The people saw that nature needed their help, and they realized they needed nature, too.
2: Is that the end of the story?
1: Not at all. It's just the beginning.
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5: This is a story about a girl that I knew. She didn't like my songs and that made me feel blue. She said a big band is far better than you.

0: All things Pink Floyd. This is Floydian Slip, show 1582. I'm Craig Bailey. That's our slip up for this week. What was the clue? Was the first clue that they were singing in Japanese? We were talking about the Heikoni Aphrodite Festival. It took place 55 years ago this week, August 6th and 7th, 1971. It was the first time Pink Floyd performed in Japan. And we were talking about Adam Hart Mother, the new album at the time, the reissue they put out devoted to that Japanese event and more. I mentioned there were three English groups. There was the Floyd, there was Buffy St. Marie, and the 1910 Fruit Gun Company, and the rest were all Japanese acts. So I thought it'd be fun to play one of the Japanese acts. That's a group called the Mops with Asamadi Matanyahi. How'd I do? That's pretty good, right? I believe it translates into I Can't Wait Until Morning. That came out in November of 1967. And it was a hit for the Mops in Japan. Reached number 38. And later they put it on their album, Psychedelic Sounds in Japan, that came out the following year, 1968. The Mops, they would lean into a more harder rock sound by the time they were playing the Aphrodite Festival. But nonetheless, I spent a lot of time running through the list of Japanese acts that were at that festival, listening to a lot of Japanese music from that period. And I liked a lot of it. No idea what they were saying. That doesn't matter all the time, really, right? But I liked it. The Mops, this week's Floydian slip-up, Asamadi Matanyahi. Also sharing the bill with Pink Floyd at the Heikoni Aphrodite Festival 55 years ago. Corporal Clegg in there from A Saucefull of Secrets that same year, 68, and Sid Barrett's solo from the Madcap Laughs. Here I go.
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0: Floydian Slip, your weekly hour of Pink Floyd. This has been program 1582. We'll finish it with some live music from Roger Waters out on his Us and Them tour. Became a concert film, soundtrack 2020, One of These Days, going back to the Metal album by Pink Floyd. Also in there from A Momentary Lapse of Reason, 87 was the year for On the Turning Away. And that's it for this week's broadcast from the Dark Side of the Moon. I'm Craig Bailey. We'll talk to you next week. Floydian Slip is a Random Precision production.
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0: flames went higher, and it burns, burns, burns, the ring of fire, the ring of fire. And it burns, burns, burns, the ring of fire, the ring of fire, the ring of fire, the ring of fire.
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2: 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The Andrews Sisters, Roll Out the Barrel.

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And people who are kings, sometimes they wear a crown. 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

0: Jimmy Sons of the Shadows of Night joins us. Jimmy.
1: Hi, how are you?
0: I'm so happy to have you back. You were the first guest on our show back in the high school days, first guest in the college days, and now first guest on the network.
1: Yes,
0: so very happy to have you back.
1: Yes, after I was indicted into the Hall of Fame. Oh, I mean inducted.
0: Are you sure you aren't indicted?
1: No, I'm sure this time.
0: All right. So there's so much to talk about with this whole Hall of Fame thing, yeah. But I just want to go back to the very beginning for a second here for our listeners who aren't totally aware of the story of Gloria and how the Shadows of Night came to do it. So tell us, go back to 1966 for us. Tell us about...
1: Well, it was 1964, actually.
0: Okay.
1: I had just graduated from Prospect High School, and we're then called the Shadows, not the Shadows of Night, and I had a lot of songs sent to me from Europe from my cousin who was in the army in Germany, and we had the first two Kinks, Animals, Stones, all that stuff. And one of the songs that was sent was Baby Please Don't Go by Van Morrison and them. And Baby Please Don't Go was the A-side. Gloria was the B-side. We flipped it over. Always had a lot of instant reaction. I learned that every girl was named Gloria then. Hi, I'm Gloria. Tonight you are.
0: So then, if we move forward, so you said this is 64, right?
1: Yeah.
0: So then 66 is when it comes out, right?
1: Yeah.
0: And then what was the reaction? Because it went big, went really big. And what was your reaction when you found out about that?
1: Well, you know, we knew it would. We just knew it. We'd been playing it for a year and a half. And everywhere we went, crowds lit up to it and girls introduced themselves. And anyway... we just knew it was going to be a hit. We were sure of it, and it was. But it's still kind of a surreal thing. You know, we saw Cashbox and Billboard, and you'd see Chicago, Detroit, Cleveland, Pittsburgh, number one in every city. But it's another thing to fly in your first time in New York City, to fly in over the Statue of Liberty at midnight and think, who the hell is going to... can I say hell here?
0: Oh, you can, yes.
1: Yeah. Who the hell is going to come and see us play? They don't even know where we are. But they did. And they came. And they came and they came and they came. Because we played the phone booth 21 straight nights, three separate crowds a night, 21 straight days. So what is that? It's a lot. The same set every time, but... every time we did Gloria, they went nuts. So it was one of those things, and we kind of happened like a hot potato. Then Oh Yeah came out, sold a half million. Then Battle Omen, Make You Mine, all that stuff. Then by that time, it was just about 2 years, the original band had that, what they call artistic differences, irreconcilable differences if you're married. But... I decided that I want to do it for the rest of my life, and thank God I have. So I just kept doing it. That's when I went to a different record company. Shake came out, which was the next million seller. And then we had a big hit in Europe called I Am the Hunter, which was on Atco Atlantic. That was my third major record deal. So I was, if I was good at something, it was... at talking people in the fact that I needed to be taken care of, shall we say. And the rest is, as they say, rock and roll hysterectomy. No, that's wrong.
0: So if we fast forward here to 2019, when did you get this call, or when did you find out, however it was, that
1: found out 2 months before, couldn't say anything to anybody. And this is a relatively new category. It started in 2018, and they select six songs: Louie Louie, Rumble, Whiter Shade of Pale, Born to Be Free, Rocket 88, and Twist and Shout. And those are the first ones. And then they had Leader of the Pack, Maybe, by the Shan. Maybe, maybe, maybe, maybe. You know, that one. Twist and Shout again, because... Meryl makes mistakes. Money and Tequila. And the last Little Steven kept me waiting till the end from, he said, oh yeah, I almost forgot. Somewhere in this auditorium, I was in New York at the Barclays Center. He said, Jimmy Sons is circling about 10 feet off his seat. And he says, you're in, Jimmy. And that was it. And it was very surreal then. Everybody was looking at me. I thought, well, I got a booger in my face. But, you know, I didn't really hear what they were saying. And I heard him say Van Morrison. And, of course, I thought, well, who the hell am I compared to Van Morrison? I'm a little kid from Prospect Heights. But they actually cheered more for the Shadows than they did for Van Morrison. That's probably because we're in America. I don't know what it was probably because, but I'm glad they did. And, you know, it's hasn't really sunk in yet. On the 27th of this month, on the induction HBO TV special, it'll be on that night. And I suppose when I see it looking at a TV set, not really from the audience, run around, it'll sink in more. But, you know, they can't take it away from me now. Of course, I don't have the official paperwork and plaque and all that yet, but I'll get it. I suppose I'll get it. I hope I'll get it. But, you know, I got to thank the Hall of Fame people and Little Steven especially, because he has always been behind me 125,000%, and he's my mentor, if you can consider me having a mentor. It was a tough job, but enough's enough. I know Chip's enough.
0: Yeah, I'm wearing an Enough's Enough shirt. Yeah, they're great guys.
1: Yeah, I mixed his band called We're Staying when they were in high school, when I was doing them and Holland and Bitch, Tough Love, The Bees, all that stuff.
0: All great groups, yeah.
1: Before I went away to the School of Higher Education, the Department of Correction, where I learned my lesson. Don't do it again. That was my lesson.
0: You know, speaking of which, Jimmy Sons and the Cons.
1: Yeah, I found a T-shirt.
0: Really?
1: I have one, an original one. They're a red brick with bars, and it says East Moline on top, Correctional Center on the bottom. It says Jimmy Sons and the Cons, Cross and Bars. And on the back it says Rock in the Dock.
0: All right.
1: DOC. And I think I'm going to get some made, because everybody wants to buy one now.
0: That would be really cool. And I do have to say, you know, on your SoundCloud account, you have Time Will Tell up there.
1: Yeah.
0: Jimmy Sons and the Cons. That's a fantastic song.
1: Yeah, I wrote that in jail. Recorded in jail. The other song we wrote was the East Moline Correctional Center Blues. And I remember the first time we did it, Warden came over and he said, Jimmy, that's really good. You can't do that song. I said, yeah, can. Didn't you hear me? No, they're still cheering. And he said, no, you can't do that. I said, what are you going to do, arrest me? Da-da-da-da-da. They gave me 6 years. Da-da-da-da-da. One bag of cocaine. Da-da-da-da-da. And help my problems. It sure is my pain. Get me out of here. I can't stand me late. I learned my lesson. Warden, please open up the gate. And so on and so on. As a matter of fact, I'm going to be doing that for the first time live ever on May 5th. My old partner in crime, Johnny Esposito, has had a real rough time. He got diabetes. He lost. He's only got half a leg left. Total lost one. He's had 3 or 4 heart attacks. He's in rough shape, but he was a guitar player that wrote that with me. So I'm going to do it. Hopefully he'll remember it. Hopefully I'll remember it. Well, I got one verse anyway. But, there's a lot of songs. I've been doing a lot of songs with Michael Weber. You know,
0: he's outstanding.
1: Yeah, and I'll be at the Addison Days Festival on August 1st. It's a Thursday. I'm there with Michael Weber's whole band. And they really chased me around the stage, boy. Being all 18 to 22 years old, they give Gramps a run for his money, but we do the whole first album in its entirety, and Hey Joe, and all that stuff. So You might want to write that down and see if I live through it. And, I have the band with Mike and Cindy and everything that I played with for 33 years. But it's hard for me to play with them because they all work, number one.
0: Mm-hmm.
1: And I've, as my wife says, he's been retired for 50 years now. But, it's too hard for me to say to an agent when I call up, are you available? Oh, give me 3 days and I'll tell you. It doesn't work that way.
0: Mm-hmm.
1: So, and now that I have the Cornerstones of Rock, which is the Ides of March, Buckingham, Shadows, Grand Shames, New Colony 6, and Elliot Haynes and Jeremiah, or at least Ted. He's enough for all of us. Oh, Teddy. And then I have the Rock Pack, which is Journey, Kansas, Toto, Chicago, what do you call it? Santana, Boston, Leonard Skinner, Kasper Hobart and Lucky Pirates, and all those bands. And we have a lot of fun playing. I'll be in Costa Rica next weekend. Pura Vida, Costa Rica, at the Teatro Malik Salazar in San Juan Jose. Waka waka waka.
0: You could be recording ads for
1: yeah,
0: them.
1: That I did. It's all on him. But I'm fortunate to be busy now. I'm fortunate to be alive. I never thought I'd make 30. We talked about this before. I figure I'm only on life 23, and I got 29. I figure if I play my cards right, and don't get too whatever it is I might do, but. I'm in reasonably good health. I still, from the stroke, which was 3 years ago, the 13th of this month. Who's counting? But, and I had cancer. I had all that crap. But I'm still on the right side of the grass. So, and I get stiff sometimes and don't feel like taking two steps. I don't feel like getting out of bed. But I got them. And Merrill, my trusted and sturdy road manager, partner in crime, all the above, he kicks me in the butt, makes me do stuff. So I'll keep doing it. And I'll say, how long can one guy sing one song? Well, number one, there were six songs. We know that. And number one, as long as I want to. No, as long as it's fun for the crowd and me.
0: That's right.
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0: This is the Herman Show on the Herman Radio Network. I'm very happy to have a very special friend coming back to the show, and she's been on, I think it's twice before. I think this is the third time back. Kathy Richardson of Jefferson Starship is joining us right now. And Kathy, I'm seriously so happy to have you back. And I said to you before we went on the air here, I keep moving on you. I'm sorry, because this is the third facility you've been at, too. You're the only guest that's been at all the different facilities that we've broadcasted out of. But well, I'm very happy to have you.
1: I feel very honored. Thank you. Thanks for having me.
0: So there's a lot to talk about with you, and there always is, really. But since we have so many new listeners now, since we're on this radio network, I kind of want to go into the story of you joining Jefferson Starship.
1: Okay. I was singing with Big Brother and the Holding Company, Janis Joplin's band. And to rewind a little bit further behind that, I started singing Janis in this play called Love Janis. And before that, I always had my own band, my own music. So I got this Janis, got cast as Janis Joplin. That took me on this whole thing. I ended up in San Francisco. I decided to move there. It was the 40th anniversary of the Summer of Love. So this was 10 years ago, 12 years ago. Yeah, 12 years ago. God. And I decided to move there. Big Brother and the Holding Company asked me to go on their 40th anniversary of the Summer of Love tour, which was a package with Jefferson Starship, It's a Beautiful Day, Quicksilver Messenger Service. And that's where I met them. And they asked me to sing the following year. Asked me to join the band. So it was quite amazing.
0: And in Jefferson Starship, I mean, you're taking on the parts of Grace Slick. And yeah. I know you know Grace, and we've talked about that before, but that has to be something, I would imagine it's a little bit surreal for you as a fan and as a performer.
1: Absolutely. I mean, well, first of all, you know, I never ever set out in my life to like be a different person or play a different person, portray a different person. Be anyone other than myself, you know. So it's really surreal to not only have ended up singing with Janis's band, but now Grace's band, and to me, they are the queens of rock and roll. They are the original, you know. They're the two original rock and roll queens, as far as I'm concerned, and so it's surreal. It's I still scratch my head about it. But it's fun.
0: You know, I think that's one of the coolest things, though. And Jim Peterik and I talked about this last time he was on. We talked about you, and nothing but good things. And we were saying one of the most amazing things about you, your performance and your singing, is you sang the parts of Janis Joplin. You do sing the parts of Grace Slick, but you're not an imitator. So how do you go about singing those parts and reflecting, you know, the past work, but also not imitating them outright?
1: Well, I came, you know, I guess coming into the Janis thing, I didn't ever think I sounded like Janis or could, because her voice is so unique. And my voice sounds nothing like her, my natural voice. So, but I learned so much about singing in ways that I could push and manipulate my voice that, you know, maybe I was a little bit afraid to do before because I was worried about losing my voice or whatever. And I did used to lose my voice a lot. And from just like scream singing or whatever. So it just taught me a lot about singing. And one of the things that Janis really taught me as an artist was that she always embodied the song. You know, it was about, she just got inside the song and the song came through her in a way that was so free and it was so immediate. And that is what doing Janis taught me about singing, just to stop thinking and just be the song, you know? So that's kind of, and of course I can only do that in my own way because I'm me. So I guess that answers your question maybe.
0: So at what point did you discover the work of Janis Joplin and, you know, Jefferson Airplane? When did you start listening to that stuff?
1: I was in high school. Okay. And I was a huge Heart fan, as I'm sure everyone knows, and obsessed basically with Heart. And I didn't really know that much about other women rock and rollers, and people say to me, oh, you know, because I would sing and play guitar around the bonfires and stuff, singing heart songs and singing whatever classic rock songs, Zeppelin and all that stuff. And people say, oh, man, you got to listen to Janis Joplin. And my parents had a pretty cool record collection, so I looked through it, and sure enough, Pearl was in there. And I listened to that. My mom came in, what do you listen to that for? Her voice is so scratchy, you know? And I'm like, it's really cool. You know, I was like, she's amazing, you know? And so I immediately sat down at the piano and tried to figure out how to play Get It While You Can, which, and I sang it at my senior year variety show in high school that year. So that's about around when I discovered Janis.
0: So still today, when especially for Grace Slick, when you're singing those parts with Jefferson Starship, do you feel any sort of pressure before performances when you're still doing that stuff?
1: Well, you know, I'm always aware that people are going to be scrutinizing me and comparing me. But I've been doing it for long enough now that I think a lot of people, I mean, I feel like our version of the band has its own following now. And so... you know, obviously there's this social media where, you know, you can't win for losing with some people, but for the most part, the reaction is extremely positive from the fans. And, it, you know, makes me happy because I don't, you know, obviously I don't want them to be like, we hate her. She sucks. You know, but it is a very positive response for the most part.
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0: It's The Herman Show right now on the Herman Radio Network. It's Brandon Herman here, and we have Michael McInerney with us. He's going to be performing live right now. So, Michael, take it away.
3: This is the new arrangement of You Don't Know Nothing Yet that I do with the Vaughn Building.

0: That's Michael McInerney on the Herman Show right now, the Herman Radio Network. You Don't Know Nothing Yet. That's Michael's first song that he released, and that's a you said that's a new arrangement, the one with the Vaughn Building, right?
1: Yes, yes. We decided, so the original one is played completely straight. It's like... So we decided to make it a little bit more interesting by, you know, doing a sort of Bo Diddley thing for the verses and then playing it straight for the choruses, you know, so I think I personally like it a lot better. That that's one of the pros of being in a band, you know, it brings out new musical ideas in you that you never thought of or wouldn't think of on your own necessarily.
0: All right, so you have another song to play for us, right?
1: Yes. This is hopefully going to be on my eventual album that I'm planning to release this year. The sequencing and the songs that are going to be on the album are all up in the air, but this is one of the few that I really know where, and I'd like it to be on the album. It's called Teenage Tragedy. It was inspired by the doo-wop music of the 50s, and an old picture I saw of my cousin and her husband who has passed away. And, yeah, I'll just get into it. Let's see if I remember all the words.

0: Bravo. Wonderful. Michael McInerney, ladies and gentlemen. I could hear the doo-wop in there. I could hear the influence.
1: Yeah, the... Does it make you think of Grease?
0: Not exactly.
1: But yeah, that's... I wrote that song... I think like... Maybe like a year and a half ago, probably. Once again, I said I tend to play a lot of my older material because it's what I'm more familiar with.
0: And was this the premiere of that song?
1: Yeah, yeah.
0: Hey, look at that.
1: It's definitely the radio premiere of that song.
0: Wonderful.
1: I play it live sometimes. But I think that was a big step in terms of my songwriting. I tend to be pretty sarcastic in a lot of my songs. Sometimes it works well, sometimes... And I'll be the very first to admit it. It does not work well. I've written a few songs that are just way too sarcastic and not good enough as songs. but I feel like that was that's definitely one of the most sincere things I've ever written. And it's definitely one of the sadder songs I've written. But I'm really happy with it. So the proposed... Like I said, I don't know anything about the track listing of this album. That hasn't even been recorded yet. But I'm kind of planning for the album to be about not necessarily loss, but like the passage of time, which is very pretentious. But a lot of the songs frame it in sort of, you know, it's weird because I'm 19. I'm going to be 20 before the end of the month. I'm like in that weird in-between phase where I'm not a kid anymore, but I'm not totally an adult yet. Like, I can't drink. I can't get into shows. A lot of the shows I want to go to, a lot of them are 21 and up, which, Brandon, you know my struggle with.
0: I understand,
1: with
0: yes.
1: These shows. But, you know, I'm in a weird place because, you know, a lot of the friends I made in high school have kind of not necessarily, I haven't like lost contact with a lot of them, but a lot of them I don't talk to as much as I used to. And, you know, I'm going to college now. College of DuPage is a lovely institution, but it's not your traditional college experience because it's a commuter college. So I feel kind of in the state of flux, and I'd like the album to reflect that. And the first song is definitely the most fun song. The proposed first song is definitely going to be the most fun song on the album. It's called Let's All Be Fats Domino Now. And it's a tribute to Fats Domino, Randy Newman, and my uncle, Uncle Trent Holder, who passed away this last year. But he told me a story about Fats Domino. And, you know, that kind of starts the album off on a high note. It's a piano-based song. And it's got a lot of what you call hokum blues lines, which are a lot of innuendo-laced lines. My favorite line is when she tucks me in at night, she makes my potatoes steam. Which, that's not sexual. But it can totally be, if you think about it.
0: You wrote that?
1: Yeah.
0: Okay.
1: Yeah, I would have played that song on the show, but it's a piano song, and I don't really have a good piano that I can.
0: Nor could we fit a piano in this room.
1: Yes. Also, miking it would be hell.
0: Yes.
1: But, you know, I definitely want that on the album, and then I'm probably going to have it segue into the song I just played, Teenage Tragedy. They're both kind of 50s inspired. They're both, deal with like loss in different ways, whereas the first song is like a musical tribute to some of my heroes and my late uncle in a fun, you know, he's from Mississippi, you know, it's in a fun down home way. And Teenage Tragedy is the opposite of it. You know, I took loss of a lover and framed it in sort of like a doo-wop song, like What's the name of it? Crash songs? No, I don't. There's a certain name for like songs from the 50s to like now where it, you know, involves like death. It's like a ballad that involves death. Like Bat Outta Hell is like the craziest example of that. But, you know, like Leader of the Pack, songs like that are I was inspired by that when writing that. And yeah. Yeah, I definitely know those two songs are going to be on the album. The thing about the album, my proposed track listing as it is now, is it feels a little too quiet and too depressing. I need another like upbeat song like later in the album. But a lot of the songs are going to cover the themes of time passages and loss and just being in a state of like uncertainty. And maybe I'll come on. If you'll have me, I will come back to when that gets recorded. I was planning to put it out on my birthday, but my birthday is this month and I haven't recorded anything yet. But you never know, that could change.
0: You can do it.
1: I've got 2 or 3 weeks.
0: Yeah, go for it.
1: Who knows, maybe I can do it.
0: Hell, just use what we recorded right now and
1: yeah.
0: Ladies and gentlemen, that's Michael McInerney. You could find him on Facebook at The Michael Mac. All sorts of stuff going on and all wonderful stuff. And you're on Twitter.
1: I'm on Twitter. I don't do much on Twitter.
0: And the Vaughn Building's on Facebook.
1: Yeah, my big social media is Instagram.
0: Oh, really?
1: Yeah, because I'm a dork. You can find me at Michael Mac Music. Michael M-A-C. Music. And then the Vaughn Building is also on Instagram. We don't have a lot of posts right now, but like I've said, the band is just starting to settle on a groove, and that is at the Vaughn Building, and that's Vaughn with two A's, like Stevie Ray Vaughn. I'm really trying to get some gigs over the summer. I'm probably going to talk about it because I always talk about things that I'm never end up doing. We may be doing a summer series where we're going to be doing a bunch of sock hops, I guess you could say, where we play at. We're probably going to play at the Lyons Township Corral and at the VFW Hall in Countryside. I haven't booked any of this, but this is what the band has been planning, and we're going to do not a sock hop like 50s music, but we're going to have a few bands, maybe have some food, have some drinks. You never know. It'll be fun. It'll be like an all-day musical party.
0: How fun. Ladies and gentlemen, Michael McInerney. Michael, thank you for coming on. We'll have you on again.
1: Thank you for having me.
0: I say that like I'm never going to see you until next time you're on, even though you're probably going to be at like every other show that I do between now and then.
1: You're probably going to see me in a few days anyway.
0: Yes. Well, thank you for coming on nonetheless.
1: Yeah, thank you for having me. I'm looking to be doing some pretty big things in my music, and thank you for giving me a platform to promote that.
0: Absolutely. It's my pleasure.
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0: founding member of the Guess Who. He's the Bachman and Bachman Turner Overdrive. Randy Bachman joins us. Randy, thanks for coming on today.
1: Hi, it's my pleasure, and I can't wait to come back to the Midwest city there of wind.
0: Yeah, you know, I've heard nothing bad about your shows. Your shows always get fantastic reviews. We love having you in Chicago, we're so looking forward to having you back. And one thing I want to talk to you about is the latest album you just put out, By George, By Bachman. It's a tribute to George Harrison. And I want to know what made you want to do a tribute to George Harrison in particular.
1: Well, I got invited to Liverpool about 6 years ago for John Lennon's 75th birthday. And a friend of mine was producing Let It Be, which is the Beatles stage show. So I went to that show. And the next day was John's birthday. And I went to, I was a normal Beatle fan tourist. I took the bus ride. We went to see Eleanor Rigby's grave, went to Strawberry Field, the orphanage, went to Penny Lane to the barber shop, got one haircut on my head, took a picture of it. The next day, I went to the Beatles Museum. John Lennon's half-sister, Julia, came, gave everybody John Lennon glasses, and I was really charged up and really over the moon, like fireworks inside of me from this Beatle experience. And then I thought, well, you know, George was the youngest Beatle. When is he 75? Oh, it's in a couple of years. Well, so this was last February, he turned 75. And so I'm going to do a George tribute album, because way back in the Guess Who days, when a Beatle album would come out, I would always get the George song to sing because I was lead guitar, and our drummer always sang the Ringo songs. So I'd kind of been singing George songs for decades, and I thought, well, I just can't redo them and do them any better than the Magic in the Bottle that the Beatles and George Martin created. So I'm going to take George's song and reinvent them as a songwriter and pay tribute to the song, that no matter how I kind of destroy the original image or picture or taste or recipe of the song, it still is really a good, you know, oral meal for somebody to listen to, and because they know the lyrics and the melody line. And so I put every song into a different groove, and I was working on 30 or 40 songs and ended up with 10 or 12 that I thought were really a great representation of different musical genres over decades playing Beatles songs. And I listen to a lot of radio everywhere I go, and even on some jazz stations, you'll hear a new jazz guy doing a Beatles song or Joni Mitchell song or James Taylor song with different chords and everything. And so it's kind of become the new, I don't know, Broadway music classic rock that other guys can reinvent and reinterpret. So I put out that whole album and got incredible reviews on it, and not a whole lot of airplay because I didn't expect a lot, but it's an internet kind of thing now. And if you're a Beatle fan, it's really a special album.
0: Now, one thing that you mentioned that is actually really cool, Randy, is that a lot of people are going out of their way to cover some Beatles material, and they all put their own different spins on it. But one thing in particular that is noticeable amongst Beatle fans is that, you know, a lot of that material is seen as sacred. So if you do anything wrong with that material, in their eyes at least, it's not good. So how did you go out of your way to make sure that, you know, when you're doing these George songs, that you're not only putting your own spin on it, but you're also paying respect to the guy himself?
1: Well, almost every song that we did that I was rearranging at home, just with my laptop, just trying to get a different tempo, and then maybe change a chord or two to fit my voice, because obviously I'm singing the album, so I had to make it that way. And I also knew there were Beatle police out there that were going to shoot down no matter what I did. I was just, and, you know, I look at my own version of American Woman that Lenny Kravitz did, or Junior Walker doing These Eyes, or from Chicago, the incredible Kurt Elling doing She's Come Undone. That was totally different than my original. And after I got over the surprise and the shock and hating it, I then, this isn't bad. Well, this guy's pretty good. Gee, that's a good version of my song. Gee, my daughter and all her friends like this song, but they didn't like it by me because it sounds too old. They like this new version. And so you kind of get over it. And so I knew there was going to be like haters and lovers. And I just went ahead and followed my passion. And on most of the songs, I felt, honestly, the spirit of George in the room with me. It was kind of eerie. When I wrote the song Between Two Mountains, I literally felt George was in the room with me, and those are his lyrics. That's how he felt, and that's how he feels about love and being between the Mount Lennon and Mount McCartney. That's what Between Two Mountains means. And I just went ahead and plowed into it and did the album basically for fun. It's kind of a trilogy, because the album I had before that was called Heavy Blues, and it was a power trio me doing me with two girls, a drummer and a bass player, who played like Keith Moon and John Entwistle. And so I plunged into the late 60s power trios from England and did songs and wrote songs that sounded like Zeppelin or The Who or Cream or Hendrix and things like that. And then the George Harrison one was my second one, and now I'm working on another trilogy that's going to come out maybe in a year. So it's like three kind of tribute albums from me, who's had a great life in rock and roll. And I'm out telling my stories now, which is what I'm going to do in Chicago. I start with a couple of By George songs, and then explain how Winnipeg, where I grew up, was the Liverpool of Canada, and how I came out of there, and Neil Young came out of there, and Burton Cummings came out of there, and Fred Turner came out of there, and we're still rocking in the free world. And I do every song right from Shaken All Over right to a couple of By George songs. So people are getting the history of my life, which is basically maybe the soundtrack to their lives, because all these songs are on classic radio, either 60s or 70s radio format.
0: Now, Randy, when I was listening to the album, I noticed this isn't just Beatles songs on this album. It's from all different points in George's career. You got some Traveling Wilburys in there, George solo, Beatles. So how did you choose what you're going to cover? Because there's so much in his library.
1: Well, I didn't want to make a double album, and I could have made like a quadruple album. So I had to narrow it down to like 10 or 12 songs. So I wanted to pick something from the very early George, which was, I think, Don't Bother Me, or Do You Want to Know a Secret? But I wanted that he wrote it, right? So he didn't write Do You Want to Know a Secret, which I used to sing on stage. But so I got the first song that he wrote and sang, which is Don't Bother Me, and I went right up to the Wilburys. I went up to his solo things. And if you listen to the album closely, and if you listen to the first song, Between Two Mountains, the solo in that, is the guitar solo, is what George played in And I Love Her. So I took George's solos from all these other songs that never made it on the album, and his little guitar line. The guitar line for My Sweet Lord is in a different song, because I didn't do My Sweet Lord. But you'll hear a slide guitar going, toot, toot, toot, toot. You'll hear, if you're a guitar player or a real Beatle fan, listen to the album. And I know people that have contests. They sit around after dinner, and a bunch of couples will play the album and say, and so it'll start, and it'll have a 20 or 30 second intro, and they'll go, what song is this? Because you don't recognize the song when it starts until I start singing. And then, oh, where's that guitar line from? Oh, that's from It's Only Love. Oh, that's from Wonderwall. There's a song in there called Gimme Love, and the whole theme behind it is from Wonderwall, which is the unknown George Harrison album where he did a soundtrack album for a movie called Wonderwall, and it's him and Eric Clapton playing this lick. So if you're a real George fan and you listen to the album, you can make little notes and say, I found 14 misplaced guitar solos, but they're in such a perfect place because George played such melodic guitar lines, they fit perfectly in any song.
0: Randy Bachman with us right now on The Herman Show. Randy, you're coming to Chicago January 24th and 25th at the City Winery. What can your fans expect when they go out to see you live in concert?
1: Well, it's a sit-down show, so they're going to get a lot of stories like what I've been telling you now. You never know what the final song is, because I don't say, here's the story behind so-and-so. I just say, I started in Winnipeg. I started playing violin. I met Neil Young when I was 13. I met Burton Cummings when I was 14, that kind of thing. And I bumped into a guy, and he said this, and I wrote this song. And then I start the song, and everybody goes, wow, we never knew how he wrote that song. And then it's just song after song that's basically a linear time from Shaken All Over, Through These Eyes, Laughing Undone, No Time, No Sugar, American Woman, Let It Ride, Taking Care of Business, Ain't Seen Nothing Yet, with a couple of George songs thrown in saying this is my latest effort as a tribute to George Harrison because he turned 75.
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0: His name is Rick Springfield. Rick, thank you for joining.

0: this strip down show. And they're all three different shows. They all have different songs in them. But I think they're probably the most different one is the solo show, because it's a lot of humor, a lot of the stories. It's kind of storyteller thing. And, a video wall with some personal photos. And it's actually a lot of fun for me because it's very free form and I get to change it up and just really react with the audience, even more so than with the band, because it's a much more intimate show.
1: That's what I was going to say. It looks like when musicians do these types of shows, and I'm no musician, so I wouldn't know, but it looks like it from what I've seen, that there is more chances, there's more room to interact with the audience, like you said, and that must be kind of rewarding for the artist. Is that true?
0: Yeah, it is. It's great. It's kind of opens up a whole other area for you, and you can actually have a lot of fun with the audience. And you can tailor it specifically to, the audience who's sitting in front of you. So it's really, really a lot of fun for me.
1: January of this year, you put out another record titled The Snake King. And what's interesting about this record is people who are familiar with your hits, they know that sound, the sound of your hits from the 80s and whatnot. But this is very different. It's more bluesy, more blues rock. So how long have you been wanting to put out an album like this, to record an album more in the blues vein?
0: I wanted to for a long time, mainly because my first band when I was a kid were all blues bands. It was the Stones had just come out and the Beatles, and they'd play some obscure stuff that we'd never in Australia. We'd never heard Chuck Berry. We'd never heard any of the blues stuff that the Stones were playing. The American blues stuff that they were copying. So we started digging into records for these guys like Lightning Hopkins and Big Bill Brunzi and Howlin' Wolf and all these people we'd never heard of, and were amazed at all this music that had never gotten to Australia. And you can really thank all the English bands that honored these guys and brought their music to a lot of the white kids who had never heard it. So I'd always, loved the blues, and it was always my fallback thing. I mean, I'd throw a blues song into the set all through the 80s, like Red House or something like that, just for the fun of it, because I loved it. So, and then I came upon this, with the world, the state it's in, and wanted to write kind of my protest album. and I thought, there's a lot of dark stuff going on in the world, and I had a lot to say about it. And I thought the blues rock medium was more appropriate for that rather than kind of straight-ahead pop rock.

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0: It's the Herman Show. Brandon Herman here. I'm very honored to be joined by this individual right now. There's a new album out under the name 3.2. It's called The Rules Have Changed. Very happy to have him, Robert Berry. Robert, thanks for coming on the show.
1: Hey, I'm glad to be here, Brandon, and enjoy talking to you. I hear your weather's a little rough out there, but we've got past that now, I guess.
0: Yeah, we're getting better. We're getting there. So,
1: yeah.
0: Robert, there's so much to talk to you about. I do want to start sort of in relation with the latest release from you. As I just said, The Rules Have Changed. I want to go back into the 80s when you were working with Three, which was you, Keith Emerson, and Carl Palmer. I'm just wondering how that band came to be.
1: You know, interesting enough, that Carl and I had tried to start a band for about a year. And you're talking to me in Silicon Valley here in California, San Jose, California. And right at the desk of my studio, as a guy with a local band that, you know, was trying to get a record contract, sending my cassette tape around, you know, my vinyl album around to different record companies and managers, I got a call from Carl Palmer on my studio phone. Just out of the blue, hey, this is Carl Palmer, it's Robert Berry there. I said, yeah, yeah, I thought it was a joke. And it wasn't, it was him. We tried for a year to start a band. It didn't work out. I was actually in England, working with a couple of guys Carl was trying to get us together with, which, you know, didn't gel quite right, and joined Steve Howe from Yes in a band called GTR, and I loved that, but after 6 months, I had a problem with the singer. He just didn't like me. Basically, didn't want me singing, hated the fact that I was writing all the songs with Steve Howe and working with him so much, so I decided that that wasn't a good fit for me. I was ready to leave, and the manager calls and says, Keith Emerson wants to meet with you. And I'm like, okay. I mean, I'm this new guy thrown into all these situations, but here, the king in my book, I started as a keyboard player, Keith Emerson wanted to have lunch. Oh, my God. So we had lunch and talked about it, and Carl had played him some stuff. Keith liked it. He liked my voice. And after a two-hour lunch, he goes, let's start a band. It's that crazy. That's really the way it worked, even though, you know, there was a year and a half before that of me kind of reaching out and looking at my best shot and what I could do and working with people and trying to make something happen. The final little piece of it was just a two-hour lunch, and Keith said, let's do this. From there, you know, we recorded an album, went on a tour, had a top 10 hit, and it was quite a time in my life.
0: Was there any sense of awkwardness for you, Robert, since you were with Keith Emerson and Carl Palmer, obviously two of the members of Emerson, Lake, and Palmer? So was there any sense of awkwardness being in what many would consider an ELP offshoot group, or were you guys totally confident, totally fine with that?
1: You know, I'll start kind of backwards on that. When we were together, Carl and Keith both would always say, look, we've been in a band with Greg Lake. We want you to be you. You bring you to the table here. We want to do something new, which was very empowering for the new guy. You know, there was no ego clashes, no, I'm going to write this, I got to do this, I want more money. It was nothing. It was all a three-way split on everything. We worked together, and it was a really great, fun time. Before that, like that meeting I told you about, the two-hour lunch, you know, I had worked with Jeff Downs over there from Asia, Steve Howe, yes, one of my hero guitar players, and Carl Palmer. I was never worried about really any of those guys meeting him for the first time. I just thought, okay, well, I'm going to see. You know, opportunity is transient. I'm going to check this opportunity out and see what happens. And I just kind of went in it with a very positive attitude. Now, the lunch with Keith Emerson, that was a whole different deal. You know, I'm like, oh, my God, Keith Emerson. I'm thinking, here's this mad genius keyboard player that he probably wouldn't speak even in full sentences. Be like talking to Einstein about theories and stuff. I won't be able to understand what he's talking about. It's going to be a crazy, wacky kind of thing. I was a little worried about it. It turned out to be the complete opposite. He was the sweetest guy, the most accessible guy for such a famous and hard-working, dedicated guy you've ever met. And he was actually funny. He had jokes, not always good, but he had jokes, and it was just great. So, no, there was never any worry or animosity or competition. It was just kind of like being like the guys I grew up with. It was very comfortable. It was surprising when I think about it with your question, how to sort of answer you, that it was really like I went to high school with these guys or something. I've known them for a while. They were so comfortable. And I got to tell you, I never met Greg Lake. The whole time they kept me, they said, oh, you don't want to meet Greg. Even when they got back together, I'd go to ELP shows. They'd invite me afterwards to be backstage. I said, I want to meet Greg. And he'd go, no, you don't want to meet him. He's a jerk, right? What? You know, everybody says Greg Lake is so nice and everything. Well, I finally meet him. 2010, Keith had called me to work on this documentary with him, and Greg was there, and I met him. He was the most wonderful guy, and again, no competition there. He was just, hey, great to meet you finally after all these years. I'm thinking, well, yeah, I've been trying to, you know, say hello, but the guys kept me away.
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0: This is the Herman Show. I'm Brandon Herman. Joining me right now, very happy to have him. And I first met him when he opened for Greg Howe. That's going back a while, but we'll talk about that. Chris Bowent is with me. He is an instrumental guitarist and great stuff, some really cool stuff that he's doing. So we're going to talk all about it. Chris, thanks for coming on.
1: Thanks for so much for having me, Brandon. Appreciate it.
0: So, like I just mentioned, I first met you when you opened for Greg Howe. That was out at Reggie's. And I remember I walked in during your set, and I almost couldn't believe what I was seeing, because I think a lot of people sort of attempt the kind of thing that you're doing, but to be frank, it doesn't turn out that good, because it's very difficult to do, I would imagine. So, tell us a little bit about what you do.
1: Yeah, sure. So, it's instrumental hard rock. Is what I how I like to put it, you know, as far as genre wise. And I write it all myself. I wrote the bass, drums, guitar, and everything for the album. And I released it. It's been a while now since I released it, but I've been playing out with it and promoting it and doing everything I can since then. And I released it in 2015. And sometimes I play solo shows, so I'll play over the back tracks of it. And other times I'll play with a full band. And this show coming up with Paul Gilbert at Reggie's is going to be with my full band. So I'm looking forward to it, I describe it like as a mix between guys like Joe Satriani, and Paul Gilbert maybe, and more classic rock bands, so like AC/DC and Boston and UFO and Thin Lizzy and that kind of stuff. I just like good songs overall. I'm not necessarily just playing to try to impress musicians. I try to play for almost everybody, I guess, you know.
0: I think that's so. What's a little different about you, because I feel like, and I'm not a musician, so I wouldn't know for sure, but I feel like some of the people who go out there and perform, you know, more instrumental-based stuff, a lot of it's aimed towards musicians. Is that right?
1: Yeah, that'd be correct, I think, because there's a lot out there that really it lends itself to that, you know, just being played for musicians. And yeah, that's definitely never what I wanted to ultimately make. And you know, I mean, of course I'm a musician and I really appreciate that type of music, you know, on a technical level that some of those guys make, but when I've just never been able to just jam out to it or just be all completely into that. So I always want to make music that people can jam to and crank up, just like an AC/DC or just an awesome rock song, you know, too. So kind of want to have a bit of blend of that. But yeah, you're definitely right when you say that, because there's a lot of guys out there like Yngwie Malmsteen, or, you know, especially him, because it seems like he always has to play like, you know, a billion notes per second on every single album. And I've heard it even from Joe Satriani himself saying he'd wish that he would focus more on just songwriting and that kind of stuff, you know, make a little bit better songs. But yeah, you know, nothing against those guys, because I appreciate all those musicians and the guitar players that on a technical level and everything. But yeah, I guess I try more so to just write good songs than a lot of people that make instrumental music. So
0: I'm glad you bring up Satriani, because he has to be, I would say, he has to be one of the best, if not the best, at songwriting in terms of instrumental. Not, you know, not just shredding and, you know, just trying to aim everything towards musicians. He is a fantastic songwriter.
1: Mm-hmm. Yeah, I agree. He's one of the best ones with it, too. So, yeah, definitely, for sure.
0: So for your album, Embers Alive, and you mentioned that was released in 2015, and you did mention you wrote all the music for that, and that's all the instruments, right? You wrote all the music for every instrument?
1: Yeah, I wrote everything.
0: That's incredible.
1: Everything on there, almost there. Okay, I can't claim it all. I started with a friend that's actually playing in the band with me, and he started out with helping me on a handful of the songs. But other than that, I wrote pretty much everything on the album, the drums, in the bass, and all the melodies and everything. He helped me kind of dish out some of the rhythm parts and just the forms of the songs on a handful of them. And he's got writing credit on some of them. But for the most part, yeah, there's nobody else on it other than that. So as far as writing credits.
0: What kind of challenges come with writing music for every single part in the band?
1: It takes a lot of effort, a lot of perseverance, and a lot of just, you know, every day, like treating it as a, you know, hey, I'm going to work now. It's not like it'll all just happen in an hour and it's done. Or if you had bandmates you're writing with and all of a sudden I wrote this part and you get together with them and they write their parts, and it can kind of happen a little faster. I guess it happens slower, but at the same time I can get my ideas across exactly how I want them. So I mean, I guess I didn't meet people with this, exactly the same idea with what I wanted to do, and it's kind of hard to explain it. And I just took it on myself to kind of to do it. And yeah, I guess it's just a lot of work. It's a lot of work going in to do all the different parts. You gotta like you come up with an idea. There's nobody to go in and kind of, okay, he's going to make up his part, and now that's finished. It's like, okay, I made this idea, and then, okay, next week, now I got to do the rhythm guitar, and then I got to do the drums next week, and then I got to do the bass the next week. And then by that time, you've listened to the song so much, you're pretty just tired of hearing it, even if it's a great song. So you gotta kind of be leery of wearing yourself out. It's like a marathon, especially doing a whole album. And you got to be really, really kind of leery of that, I guess. But yeah, you know, as long as you pace yourself and just put in so much time every day on it, and don't do too much more, because I've tried to do a bunch. You know, hey, I'm gonna just knock it all out and work on it like crazy. But then you burn yourself out, and the next week your just mind is just it's just fried, and then it's just like, you know, you just stick to a certain amount of hours a day on it. I work, you know, so. But that's definitely the challenge. It's just a lot of work, and you have to pace yourself with it. But the bonus is getting your idea across how you want to exactly. So
0: when you talk about, you know, dedicating a certain amount of time each day to a project like this, how much time are we talking here in terms of what you've done?
1: I usually do, per day, I'll do between 3 and 5 hours of working on stuff. And between the writing and then going back over, because you got to be your own. I try to be my own producer too. You know, you have to. So I go back later, listen to stuff I recorded. So I'll record it, and I'm not necessarily thinking, okay, is this part going to be perfect for the album? There, you can't do that. It's like you just have to play. I'll do takes. I'll do so many takes of it, and then later on in the day, when my mind's kind of got away from all that, I'll go back and listen as a producer almost, and just go over and pick the parts that I think work the best for it, you know. And that happens a lot. That keeps happening over and over and over every single day until it's like putting a puzzle together almost. And then once something clicks and the song starts to click as a whole, it's like you know when it feels right and everything. But even when I recorded the album, I mean, I would change stuff up to the last second, you know, even when you're after everything the recording's done, you know, okay, this part is just not. It's just not working, or it just takes the song in the spot it shouldn't be, and then you just cut that out completely, and it's kind of just, you serve the song, you know, whatever it needs. It's like you got to serve the song, and if something's not working for it, then you just got to cut it out or add something too. Because I had songs I had written lyrics for almost initially.
0: Really?
1: Yeah, and once I decided I wanted the album to be instrumental, because my... singing wasn't a really strong point for me. That's why I went instrumental. I'm a better guitar player than a singer. So I had some songs with lyrics and stuff, and I cut that out, and I just wrote, you know, parts during the recording, you know, while I was recording the other songs and everything. I go, okay, I like the song as a whole, but I gotta, you know, write a whole new, you know, guitar part over it. But yeah, it's always a process, you know. So just like anything, I guess. So
0: in terms of vocals, did you ever consider bringing in an outside vocalist?
1: You know, I did a little bit at the beginning, but I didn't come across anybody that was going to work right off the bat, and I kind of wanted to get going with it. And once I decided I wanted to do it as an instrumental album and decided on that, then I was just fine with doing it like that, you know.
0: Okay, and so. What do you think is the appeal of instrumental music versus music with lyrics? Because it seems like it takes a lot of momentum for instrumental music, even one song, to get the, you know, the kind of airplay and attention that music with lyrics gets all the time.
1: Mm-hmm. Yeah, you know, it's definitely a challenge, and it's not the mainstream genres, you know, that I'm doing. And I guess rock just in general really isn't right now. So it's just kind of a challenge, and I just, you know, look forward to just putting it out there as best I can every single show and playing it, and hopefully can start some kind of, you know, momentum. And I think if I get in the right vein of artists that I'm playing with, hopefully I could get on a tour, an opening position with an artist at some point. And then you're in front of the crowd that really enjoys rock music, enjoys that type of music. And you're in front of them every single night. And, you know, the audience is there, I think. You know, you have to know where to go to find them and you know, hopefully gain a fan base. So
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0: This is The Herman Show right now on the Herman Radio Network. Thank you for joining us, as always, and I have a good friend returning to the show once again. We've had a lot of good friends returning to the show these last few weeks. And this guy, 10 years with John Records Landecker producing him, spent 4 years with Stephen Gary, and has done all sorts of stuff in Chicago radio, and now he is the co-founder and publisher of Eckhart's Press, a columnist for Illinois Entertainer, a lot of great stuff going on here. We're going to talk about all of it. Rick Kempfer joins me right now. Rick, thanks for coming on.
3: Thanks for having me.
0: It's always a pleasure. Always great to catch up with you. And before we get to your new book, which is, I mean, I'll voice my opinions about it more later, but I know you're saying you're a little surprised at how it's flown off the shelves,
3: yeah,
0: but I'm really not. But first, a mutual friend of ours, and you knew him much better than I did. I'm not going to try to act like I was as close to him as you were, but a mutual friend nonetheless, Chet Kopic, obviously passed away April 17th. That was just shy of his 71st birthday. It was a really shocking loss. And I know when I received the news in the morning, first thing I heard, actually, the very first thing I heard on news radio in the morning, just so shocked. I couldn't believe it. But obviously, you've known Chet. You knew Chet for a very long time.
3: Yeah.
0: And why don't you tell us about your experiences with Chet? Because you, of course, worked at The Loop when he was there. And then, you know, he wrote his book for Eckhart's Press. So you had experiences there, too.
3: Well, Chet was one of the big boys at The Loop in the heyday of The Loop AM 1000. He was the nighttime guy. And he was the guy that invented sports talk radio. That's just, they called him the godfather of sports talk, but that's, you know, because he really did invent the format. Before him, it didn't exist. He was the first one that did a full-time call-in sports talk show sort of thing. And was a huge star in Chicago. Was a huge star. He was on television before that. But when I knew him, he was Mr. Flamboyant. You know, he wore a fur coat to work. He was like, hey, how you doing, champ? How you doing, sport? You know, he was like Mr. Showbiz. He had bling. You know, he threw money around. You know, he was like a stereotype of like a schmoozy Hollywood agent kind of guy. That's how I looked at Chet. In fact, I worked with him every day for 5 years right before his show. I was with Stephen Gary's show, and so every day for 5 years I saw him, and I was not convinced that he knew what my first name was, because he was kind of like, you know, I'm waving to the section, you know, that's
0: yes,
3: the thing
0: yes,
3: that he used
0: that,
3: to
0: a classic line, yes.
3: Right, exactly. So anyway, for years I didn't see him, and then he started writing books, and I had, in the meantime, started up a publishing company, and we met, and we talked about it, and he was a changed guy. I mean, he was humble. He was he still was showbiz Chet, you know what I mean? But he knew it was more of a shtick. That at some points I think he kind of took it seriously back in the old days. At the end, that he never did. He was a down to earth guy, and we got along famously, and I signed him to a book deal, and his book did quite well for us. It's called You're Dying My Dance Floor. And the reason I liked it was because he was actually introspective. He was looking inside and saying things that he had never said before. So I think that book is excellent. And then he came to me while we were doing the publicity, and he said, you know what, this is what I want to do. I want to just keep on writing. So he had written another book, which is coming out this summer. He wrote The Life Story of Dennis McKinnon, who's a Chicago Bears player on the 85 Super Bowl team, and it's excellent. And we were working on that book. In fact, we had a weekly conference calls, Dennis, Chet, and I, and the last day that I talked to him was the day before he flew out to South Carolina for a short little vacation.
0: Mm-hmm.
3: And I said, all right, Friday we're gonna have another conference call, you know, and this is an important one because we've got to get all the details figured out, a marketing plan or whatever. And that was the day that he blew us off. And we found out that was the day that he got into the accident. And we had no idea. I found out that he had passed away when I got a call from WGN Radio asking me if I would come on and talk about Chet's life. I had no idea. His kids didn't tell anyone. They were holding vigil in his hospital. And it was a shock. And it was just, you know, one day he's here, one day he's gone. And there's a lot of stuff, you know, hanging out over little balls in the air, including this book with Dennis McKinnon. But I think the thing I miss most is just picking up the phone and talking to him, because, you know, we would commiserate about the business and just talk about, you know, life in general or sports. And, you know, he was always commenting on all my social media stuff. And, you know, I just miss him. The big Bo Hunk, I called him. He was a larger than life presence, and he is missed.
0: I think, and you might agree with me on this, because I know you have to have seen what Robert Feeder was putting out.
3: Yeah.
0: And he put out that wonderful piece of Chet Kopic in his own words.
3: Right.
0: And there was that one saying, and I don't have it memorized verbatim, but it was just so funny to read, because it was something along the lines of, you know, Chet saying that he always uses cliches and it's just kind of a part of who he is. And I was thinking about it, and when we describe Chet, people who knew Chet very well, when they describe him, and sort of like you just did, larger than life is such a cliche, yeah, but it perfectly describes Chet. Perfectly.
3: He was a walking adjective machine. You know, like, oh, he'd say, the hash browns are mellifluous. You know, they were just, these words would just come out of nowhere. Like, wow, okay, great. You know, that's just how he was.
0: I remember the first time I had Chet on my show, I went and met him at the East Bank Club. And we went out into his car where it was quiet to do this interview. And after we were done, he says to me, "You want me to record some sort of promo for your show?" I'm sitting there like, oh, yeah. So I press record, and I'm just expecting something short, you know, like, this is Chet Kopic. You're listening to The Herman Show, just like everybody else had done for me. And instead, and I should have known better, instead I get this, like, 30-second long, like, grandiose thing about Brandon Herman. And most of it was false, because he said I knew sports inside and out, and I'm like, no, I don't. But but no, still, I mean, that was just important. No, of course not. But that's the kind of guy he was. And I miss him a lot too, just because he provided a lot of advice and guidance to me in the time that we knew each other. And yeah. I don't think we've ever talked face-to-face that much about Chet before, besides his books. But the first time I met Chet was back in 2015. He was emceeing a New Colony 6 concert, because, you know, he loved his old Chicago rock and roll. So I'm at this concert. I already knew the guys from the New Colony 6 from my radio show. I'd never met Chet before. And when Chet was on his way out, I ran up to him really quick. I introduced myself. I said, you know, I'm on the radio at my high school. Could I just get a quick picture with you? And I felt bad for getting in his way, because I think he was trying to leave. So my dad snapped the picture of us really quick, and I moved out of his way as quick as I could, because I just wanted to let him go. And he stopped me. He gave me a few of his business cards, and he said, you know, my cell is on here. My email's on here. Reach out to me if you need anything for your show. And I was like, wow, you know, that's not necessary, but very nice. And I kept thinking, what reason does Chet Kopic have to offer me any help? I have nothing to offer him. I have nothing that will benefit him. And the truth is, that was just Chet being a nice guy, and that's how he was. And as you go back, and like I said, I'm sure you've read, you know, the stuff. Bruce Levine wrote some nice things, and Dan McNeil, all these mm-hmm. people. These are all people, and Mark Giangreco as well, these are all people that sort of came up under Chet.
3: Yeah.
0: And Chet liked to foster that new talent.
3: He was very generous to younger people. He really was. And he did really care about helping people out, because he felt like he got everything handed to him through his knowledge of Jack Brickhouse. And, you know, his father had all these connections into the sports casting business, and these people would come up to him with no connections, and he would think, you know, how's this kid ever going to get in? He's got no chance, so I'd like to help him out. You know, the other side of that story is that he burned a lot of bridges
0: yes.
3: in his day, and I'm not quite sure why that is. I think he was rather outspoken, you know, and he would... he wouldn't hold back his criticism, and especially in the media world where, you know, athletes, they know that they're going to get criticized. They can take it, right? Media figures cannot. They're the ones that dish it out. They cannot take it, and they never forget it if you rip them. And, you know, I would call up when his book came out. I would call up and try to get him booked on these shows, and people would say, no, we're never having him on. Well, why? In 2009, in his first book, he said that such and such was not funny. Wow. Come on, man. Life's too short to hold grudges. I just don't understand grudges, but there's a lot of them in the media business.
0: You know, he may have burned a lot of bridges. I don't think that there's any argument there.
3: Right.
0: But sort of like you just said, I think that was just Chet speaking his mind. That's what burned the bridges.
3: Right.
0: And I always had respect for him for that because he was never afraid of what other people thought.
3: He had no filter. Right. He was like, you know, Homer Simpson. It just came from went from here to out the mouth, from his brain right out the mouth. And that made him a great talk show host, an absolutely fantastic talk show host. But, you know, sometimes he ruffled some feathers. But, I thought that made him a great talk show host, too.
0: I was emailing back and forth with a friend the other day, someone who was a big fan of Chet, and I just said Chet Kopick will go down in history as one of the most underrated broadcasters.
3: Yeah.
0: Because, and Steve Dahl has long said this, Steve said this when he first came on my show, Chet never got the credit he deserved for the format that he created. He never got that credit. And that's I don't know if he'll ever fully get that credit.
3: You know, I think he's getting it now to a certain extent. I think the saddest part of Chet's death, and I've talked to, you know, his kids about this, is I think at the end Chet thought that people had forgotten him or, you know, it had kind of passed him by. And he had no idea how much of an outpouring of love there was out there for him. And the person that would have gotten the biggest kick out of the coverage of his death would have been Chet. He would have loved every second of it. People were saying the most wonderful things. People that didn't return his calls for years were saying really nice things about him because they knew he was one of the best.
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0: This is the Herman Show on the Herman Radio Network, and my good friend is back on the show. He's joining me once again. Actually, I'm joining him. I'm in his studio right now, which is very cool. He's a 7-time Grammy-winning percussionist and internationally acclaimed. He's spent 18 years in the Pat Metheny Group, and he's played with people like Simon and Bard, Larry Coryell, Marvin, and a long list of notables in the music world. And always an honor to have him. It's Paul Wertico with me right now. Paul, thanks for coming back on the show.
1: Hey, Brandon. It's great to be back. This is, what, our third interview, right?
0: I think so. Uh-huh. And, you know, the last time we talked was October. Right. So, and oddly enough, you know, the weather was probably better back then than it is now. But
1: yeah, that first time we did was in the backyard, nice summer evening and all that. Yeah, this is a weird spring, I have to say, you know.
0: Absolutely, it is. And, you know, since we last talked, like I said, that's October now, and, you know, time flies so fast. Mm. So, and you always have so much going on, too. What have you been doing since we last talked, since you were last on the show?
1: Well, I mean, besides, you know, I'm a tenured associate professor of jazz at Roosevelt University. Besides doing that, it's just a lot of gigs locally and then internationally. I just got back from China 2 weeks ago, and then I'll be going to Russia next month, and then going to Spain in June, going to Italy twice, like once in July and once in August, and a lot of record dates, and just kind of, you know, keep moving, you know. At age 66, it actually feels better than ever to play, and also it just feels great because I'm busier than ever in a lot of ways. And, you know, I don't have, people always go, oh man, do you have an agent or a manager? Say no. You know, people just call me, and if it's good music and good people and, you know, the money's right and all that stuff, it's like, yeah, I'd love to play. So that's what we do.
0: Now, in terms of international gigs, and, you know, you just said you're going to Russia, you're going to be in Italy, we're talking about Spain, you just got back from China. When you talk about international stuff, you know, what are some of the favorite countries you've played at or some of the favorite venues internationally?
1: Well, that's always a great question. And they do kind of change. I mean, there's certain countries that just, you know, the audiences are more, I don't know, they're just more involved. And like, you know, say, for instance, even in Italy, even with Metheny, you know, like I think even on one of the records, like The Road to You, you know, you hear them singing along. And Poland was like that. You know, we're playing this tune, First Circle, which is in this odd time signature, which is 22/8. And the whole audience is clapping along in Poland. And it's like, what? You know, so those are the best audiences. I mean, the ones that really give it back. So then you're kind of feeding off each other. You know, some, I won't mention other countries, but, you know, some countries, they really like it. They respect it, but they're a little more reserved. So they don't really, you know, you're kind of playing. It's almost more like a classical kind of audience. At the end, they go crazy, but, you know, they're not necessarily giving it back to you as you're doing it. So to me, I mean, I like it all. I mean, you know, once you understand that, that a quiet audience doesn't mean that they're not liking it. It just means that that's, you know, in their culture, they're more respectful. And so that they don't get involved. I mean, I always tell this one story that, you know, being a North Sider, you know, I kind of grew up playing jazz. And, you know, when you play jazz on the North Side, you know, people clap for solos after, at the end of a solo. And then I remember I played one of the first records, if not the first record I ever did, was with this ethnomusicologist called, his name is Paul Berliner. So we had this record called Paul Berliner and Kudu. And I think what the album was called, The Sun Rises Late Here. So after we played the Chicago Jazz Festival, and we're talking about, like, you know, the early 80s, Paul had a friend coming in from New York, a black alto player, and he goes, man, you know, you want to go hear him? And I said, sure, yeah, let's go. So after we got done playing at the Chicago Jazz Fest, first of all, we stopped at some rib place that was like off the scale. I remember smelling my fingers the rest of the night because it was so good. And then we ended up at this club, and we were, I think, the only white people in the audience. And the band was killing, and the audience, you know, they were cheering the band on. So, you know, the alto player would be playing, and in the middle of phrases, you hear, like, you know, yeah, go, you know, it was like they weren't being polite and clapping after the solo. They were involved. So it was like the band was playing the audience is playing the band. And that was, like, one of the really early things when I went, wow, this is the way when it's really, it's like church, I guess. You know, if you go to a regular Catholic church, whatever, you know, you have the priest and, you know, you have people play. But, you know, you listen to gospel sermons and it's called in response. And music, especially African, you know, American music and African music is call and response. And that's so, if you listen to a blues guitarist, I mean, because I teach a lot of classes now, if you listen to a blues guitarist, he might sing something and then he answers it back with a guitar, which is basically the preacher and you know, the choir or, you know, or the people out in the church answering them back. And you go, wait a second, this is more about playing off each other, and the whole thing grows as it gets better. And so those are the kind of things that, you know, as I got older, I went, wow, okay, this is the stuff that really inspires you to play. Because, you know, just in general, I mean, if you're talking to someone about anything and they're kind of looking at you and, you know, they have a blank stare on their face, you just, even if they're really into it, you're just going to assume that they're bored or they're not liking what you're saying. And then you get someone else that's really, you know, you could see that they're really absorbing what you're saying, and there's an energy coming back that inspires you to actually, you know, even get more into what you're doing. So those are the audiences that I really like.
0: I love talking about this with guests, and you're one of them. I think we've talked about this more than once, but the different ways that different people appreciate music, mm-hmm. is always so fascinating, mm-hmm. and you're touching on that right now. Is there a particular preference you have? Because you mentioned different ways that people appreciate music that you've seen, both as a spectator and as a performer. Is there something that you particularly look for, you know, as a performer?
1: Well, I don't look for anything in life. I mean, that's the weirdest thing. It's like, you know, people ask me how I got to be a professor, how I got to be, you know, a musician. I never had a master plan. I just kind of did what I felt I needed to do just because I loved to do it. And luckily for me, it worked out that one thing kind of led to another. So like with audiences, I don't really think about it that much. I mean, in China, we just got done playing two nights at the Blue Note. I was playing with Fareed Haq, a really great guitar player. And, you know, it's a very beautiful club and the audiences were fantastic. You know, I had never been to Beijing before. So, you know, you just never know what to expect when you go anywhere. And it was a great experience. The whole trip was a great experience. We went to the Great Wall, you know, everything was fantastic. And so a lot of times when you travel, you really realize that sometimes your expectations or what people tell you or what the propaganda is.

0: and then she's in a better mood. So that's the way I kind of look at everything. And even musically, you play drums and you try to make everyone feel good about themselves and what they're playing. It's not about like what you're playing necessarily.
1: That's interesting that you bring that up, and that's a great point, I think, because sometimes when you see certain performers or certain musicians, spotlight is totally on them. And it's almost as if, and I don't know if this is true because I'm not a musician or a performer, but sometimes it's like they don't care about the rest of the band. It's like, truck along, do what you're supposed to do while I do my thing. It seems like you're kind of saying the opposite of that. You want to focus on yourself. You want to make sure you're doing the right thing, but you also want to make sure everybody else is coming along with you.
0: Yeah, I think that's true. I mean, obviously, if you're a mega star and, people are coming to see you, I mean, whether you're, I'm not going to even name any names, but, if people are coming to see you and then your band is a supporting act, so they're basically paid sidemen, sometimes they're not featured as much. But to me, I love it when the sidemen, sometimes the sidemen are better than the featured performer, And so like when the whole thing is really working out, so the whole thing grows, to me that's a lot stronger than just seeing one person isolated, because that person can just be going through the motions too. They're up there and they got the spotlight and their hair is in the right place and whatever clothes they're wearing is, been fashioned for what their image is, and they might be the loneliest person up there, And that's why, in some ways, I mean, I play a lot of different music. I remember at one interview, I said I don't want to be called a jazz musician because I play a lot of other stuff. Just rather be called an improvisational musician. But sometimes, with that kind of music, improvisational music, the whole thing grows when everyone's contributed. Sometimes with pop music, you're basically, people are just kind of like playing down the tracks, and then whoever is the big star is the one that's getting all the accolades.
1: Now, when you say you want to be known as an improvisational musician, I think that's a great point also because, something that I noticed when I listen to different music, especially jazz, blues, some rock, at a certain point, doesn't everything kind of start to bleed together a little bit? And I'm not talking about music that's polar opposites, like something that's straight pop with something that's jazz. But, especially with blues and jazz, sometimes doesn't everything start to bleed a little bit together?
0: Yeah, 'cause I mean, the term fusion music, which came out in like, late 60s, 70s, 80s, like all of a sudden you think of Weather Report and Mahavishnu, everything is fusion. I mean, jazz was a fusion of blues and gospel and ragtime, So new styles are created when people all of a sudden take something from somewhere else and put it together. And it's like being a good cook. I don't know if I've talked about this in the past, but, when you're cooking something, you can just follow the recipe and it's probably going to be okay for what it is. But if you want to put your own touch on it, then you might add some spices or you might do something completely different. And that's what music really is. It's like all of a sudden you're taking like a regular pasta and all of a sudden you're adding something else, chorizo or something, and all of a sudden now you're adding some Mexican flavors to the pasta, and all of a sudden now it's a different thing. That's what music really is, and that's why it's been growing. And as the world gets smaller, I mean, the whole, world music label, a lot of stuff's been world music for a long time. I mean, if you think about jazz, that's African American music. That comes from Africa, a lot of that. So that's right there. That's world music because you've got westernized instruments, and then, fused with an African aesthetic. That's what is that not fusion or what?
1: Paul Wertico with us right now on the Herman Show on the Herman Radio Network. Paul's going to be at the Chicago Drum Show. That's in Villa Park, May 18th and 19th. It's the 29th Chicago Drum Show. You've told me, Paul, that you've done some of these drum shows in the past.
0: Yeah, I think this might be maybe my fourth one. I mean, I did two. And then, no, actually, yeah, I did one a long time ago. I remember I had flown right back from Europe and I had to go and do it the next day. That was exhausting. And then one year I went just to go because, it's a great event and I just wanted to see some of the people that were playing there. And Rob Cook, who runs the thing, he said, "Oh, Paul, Lenny DiMuzio, he was like one of the great people in like cymbals. I mean, worked for Zildjian. There's a book even on him. He goes, Lenny's sick.

0: he can't do the clinic in an hour. Can you do a clinic? And I said, sure. So I mean, a lot of people would probably go, no, I mean, I need to prepare for the. I was just sure. I just go up there and do it. And then I did it another year.
1: 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The Herman Show is produced out of WLTL at Lyons Township High School. 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

Greetings, it's Todd Gordon here, extending a warm welcome to this new edition of Todd's Turntable, the show that comes with an intoxicating mix of great singers and all that jazz, including Ella Fitzgerald.

From the album Ella Sings Broadway, that was Show Me with the Ella Fitzgerald Touch of Magic. It was written by the pairing of Frederick Lowe and lyricist Alan J. Lerner, and it's Mr. Lerner's talent we're going to celebrate through some of his best work. By all accounts, he lived a very full life, an Oscar-winning lyricist, librettist, author, and wit, who collaborated with some of the biggest hitters in songwriting, including Kurt Vile, Larry Hart, Burton Lane, and most successfully with Frederick Lowe. Moreover, he was married 8 times prior to his demise, aged just 67. As you'll hear, the majority of the selected songs in this programme were penned by Lerner and Lowe, including this next one, the title song from the 1958 hit musical Gigi, and it's sung here by Billy Eckstine.

Another hit song from Gigi. I remember it well. In the movie, it was sung by Maurice Chevalier and Hermione Gingold, but the version you just heard came from Steve Lawrence and Edie Gourmet. We move from Gigi to another musical with songs also penned by Messrs. Lerner and Lowe, Camelot, and this rendition of If Ever I Would Leave You comes from Irene Reed.

Written for the 1951 movie Royal Wedding, that was Denise Donatelli's wonderful interpretation of Too Late Now. Next on the turntable, we have Sammy Davis Jr. in the cool company of Buddy Rich and his orchestra with What Did I Have That I Don't Have, which Lerner co-wrote with Burton Lane.

Peggy Lee giving the My Fair Lady hit I Could Have Danced All Night the Latin treatment. And this next track from Lena Horne was written for the very same musical, Wouldn't It Be Loverly? And just a reminder, you can access the playlist for the show at toddsturntable.com.

One of Alan J. Lerner's last compositions, with a melody by singer-songwriter Gerard Kenny, entitled Some People. Next up, a song he wrote with Frederick Lowe almost 40 years earlier, Almost Like Being in Love, swung to perfection by Lorez Alexandria.

The Kurt Vile Alan J. Lerner number, Here I'll Stay, given the Bobby Darin treatment. We return to the My Fair Lady songbook with a swinging version of Get Me to the Church on Time, courtesy of Rosemary Clooney with Nelson Riddle in his orchestra. And I have to add, there's a certain irony that someone who ended up marrying 8 times came up with that lyric.

Poor boy, poor boy. Downhearted and depressed and in a spin. Poor boy, poor boy. Oh, youth can really do.

Maurice Chevalier and another song from Gigi, which resonates with me more and more with every passing year. I'm glad I'm not young anymore. We recently had Almost Like Being in Love, and this is another song written for the musical Brigadoon, entitled The Heather on the Hill, and it's sung here exquisitely by Norma Winston, a track taken from her 1997 album Manhattan in the Rain.

from the only album Frank Sinatra recorded with Duke Ellington and his orchestra, that was Follow Me, written for the 1960 musical Camelot, where it was sung by the water nymph Nimue to the wizard Merlin. I shouldn't say we've kept the best till last, as practically all of Lerner's material is top drawer, but these two gems are certainly amongst his most popular work, starting with On the Street Where You Live, sung here by Jackie Dankworth.

Jackie Dankworth and On the Street Where You Live from her album Detour Ahead, released in 2004. I very much hope you enjoyed the Alan J. Lerner songs we've included in this week's programme. Our final selection is I've Grown Accustomed to Her Face, which was introduced by Rex Harrison in the My Fair Lady role of Professor Higgins. However, taking us out, we have the coolest of crooners, Dean Martin. So as the turntable is about to bring itself to a halt, this is Todd Gordon signing off. Thank you very much for tuning in, and I do hope we can meet again next time for another spin with Todd's Turntable.

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Here's the good, the bad, the ugly. 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
1: Bright light city, gonna set my soul, gonna set my soul on fire. Got a whole lot of money that's ready to burn, so get those stakes up higher. There's a thousand pretty women waiting out there. They're all living the devil may care, and I am just a devil with love to spare. So Viva Las Vegas, Viva Las Vegas. How I wish that there were more than the 24 hours in the day. Even if there were 40 more, I wouldn't sleep a minute away. Oh, there's blackjack and poker and the roulette wheel, a fortune won and lost on every deal. All you

keep on the run, I'm gonna have me some fun. 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I'm gonna give it everything I've got. 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

0: 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I'm here with
1: Mayor Kevin LaFollette of the Village of Cedar Point.
0: Oh, this is a great event today, wasn't it?
1: It was great. It was great, Uncle Pete. We had a great time. We kicked off our coal miners' park. We had a wonderful attendance today, and we're just showing what a little village can do with a little bit of power.
0: People rule.
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2: 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Fairway Auto, Arrow Realty, Hicks Accounting, DNS Foods, Caselli Insurance, Laborers Local 393, Financial Plus Credit Union, Washington Square Realtors, Harrison Towing, Jim and Sheila Hollenbeck, 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We thank you all. And now, a public service announcement from WRWO 94.5 FM Radio. 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The Paw Paw Lions Club announced that the third annual Paw Paw Festival will return to Paw Paw Veterans Park on Saturday, September 26, 2026, in Paw Paw, Illinois. The free, family-friendly festival celebrates the Paw Paw, North America's largest native tree fruit, whose tropical, custard-like flavor is often compared to a blend of mango, banana, and pineapple. The event also celebrates the small town in Illinois community that shares the fruit's name. The 2026 festival begins at 10 a.m. at Paw Paw Veterans Park and continues throughout the day. Highlights include fresh pawpaw fruit and pawpaw trees for sale, free tastings, pawpaw beer, ice cream, and cheesecake from Eli's Cheesecake of Chicago, and other pawpaw-inspired food and drinks from local makers. There will be live music, dozens of local vendors and artisans, a kids' corner with bounce houses and activities, tram tours highlighting the area's pawpaw trees, and educational program about America's native fruits. 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For questions or more event information, contact www.pawpawfest.org or visit Paw Paw Fest Facebook page. 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
2: 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And our artists today come in fours. We have Connor, Carter, Andrew, and Isaac, and they're known as Lover's Canyon, and we'll get to that in a minute. Hi, guys.
4: Hi.
5: Hey.
2: There we go. by the way, interesting factoid here. 62 years ago this month, WWDC Radio, the D.G. Carroll Show in Washington, D.C., interviewed four artists there, and it was their first time in America.
4: Wow.
2: Ooh. That was a big one.
4: Yeah, on my t-shirt, yeah.
2: So here we are, and we'll look back on this moment. Okay, so let's start hearing about where you guys went to school, where you live. Let's start with Connor.
4: All right, I guess I'll start us off here. Let's see, I live here in Ottawa. I always have on the south side. I've lived in the same house for I'm 19 now, so 17 years now in the same house. Always here in Ottawa, so I went to Ottawa High School. That's where I met Andrew. We started a band, then we broke up the band, and then we started another band, and that's the That's okay. The band that's here right now.
5: So, Andrew, you're from Ottawa, too?
4: Yeah.
5: Okay. Mm-hmm. Went to Ottawa High School?
4: Yep. Went to Ottawa High School and then went to Ivy for a little bit. But
5: you still live in Ottawa? Yes. Carter?
6: I live in Oglesby, and I go to LP. I'm a sophomore in high school right now. But, yeah, so it's hard to balance the band with school.
5: Oh, sure.
6: My girlfriend and my friends and all that.
5: I know, but trying to get all you guys together was a real treat for me, I'll tell you that.
6: Oh, yeah.
5: The Cavaliers, right?
6: Yep.
5: Oh, how about you, Isaac?
7: Well, I've lived in LaSalle for forever now. And
5: You went to LaSalle High School, too?
7: Oh, yeah. Okay. And well, I'm still a senior at LP now, and I've lived in the same house for like since I was three and so.
5: Okay.
7: But we've lived in two houses.
5: So everybody's true LaSalle River Valley people, huh?
4: Yes.
5: Anybody can grab this. What made you decide to make music your career? Who wants to grab that one?
4: Anybody? I guess I will.
5: Okay, go ahead.
4: I love it a lot. It's a lot of fun, and it's something that I think that I'm pretty good at. And I know that it can take you pretty far. You can do a lot of things with it. It's a very cool experience and something that I just love and I'd love to do professionally.
5: You know, it's one of those things. It's a job where the more you put into it, really, the more you get out of it.
4: Yeah.
5: You can't say that about it. The workaday job is something.
4: I agree.
5: How about instruments? Let's start with Connor. What do you play?
4: Well, I started on an acoustic guitar. It was a classical one, not a nice one, but I am really grateful for it because it gave my fingers the calluses I need. Wow. I play lead guitar in the band now on a couple nicer guitars,
5: okay.
4: Which I really love. I've got a – well, we'll save that for later. We'll
5: okay.
4: save. I don't want to get too into it. But
5: Andrew, what do you play?
4: Started off on trumpet for Grand Ridge. Picked up bass and then guitar and then drums after that and then – I noodle around with banjo and ukulele a little bit in my spare time.
1: He's the virtuoso.
5: Any future thing? Maybe we'll hear some brass out of you guys one of these days? A little trumpet in the
6: cool.
5: background?
6: Turn into a ska band.
4: I did own a trombone for about a week, and then I gave it up.
5: Isaac?
7: Drums since sixth grade, yeah.
5: Still beaten.
7: Mm-hmm. I tried guitar, but still working on that. It was a little hard.
5: Okay. Carter?
6: I originally, like, really, well, actually, in fourth grade, I picked up an acoustic guitar, and I played for, like, a week, or a little more than a week, it was probably a month or so, and then I broke my wrist, and then I had another even worse injury, and then I just got out of it, wasn't practicing, and just the way I was learning wasn't good. So then, it was a few years, and then I was like, you know what, I think I want to play drums. So I started getting taught drums by Kevin Kramer.
5: Wow.
6: And then after, like, I think it was another year, I was like, I want to learn guitar too. I want to try learning guitar again. So I was taking guitar lessons with Kevin too. And, like, the way he taught was just amazing because I don't know how to read music. I don't really understand that, but I just have a pretty good ear for it. And the way he taught just chord names and just, like, how things work just really connected with me.
5: He meant a lot to a lot of people.
6: Oh,
5: for sure.
6: For sure.
5: Did you go with anybody who's benefited? Anybody go there?
6: Oh, yeah, I did.
7: I did go, yeah.
5: Let's see. Biggest inspiration when you started, Connor.
4: Okay, guess we're going in circles this whole time. He's putting me on the spot. Well, you can tell by my t-shirt, radio listeners, you can't see it, but I'm wearing a vintage Hard Day's Night Beatles t-shirt right now. I can tell you all the details, but yeah, definitely
5: okay.
4: The Beatles were my first love. That's what got us together, me and Andrew. There's a whole backstory behind that.
5: Okay.
4: Other than that, I've gotten into a bit of heavier stuff, like Nirvana, Arctic Monkeys, but not like metal and stuff. More in the pop realm, but
5: okay.
4: Definitely Beatles were first.
5: So that helps you with your answer, right,
4: yeah.
5: Andrew? Beatles?
4: Yeah, definitely the Beatles were my first
5: I like
4: inspiration.
5: These guys. Cool. Isaac.
7: There's like a lot of bands that really like I just love the drums for, and I've just always like loved the sound and stuff. I'd say like Metallica, and like my dad showing me Metallica, like in sixth grade when I started playing the drums. That's what really got me into like the heavier stuff, and then like
5: Carter, Beatles. You're a big music inspiration.
6: I can agree with that. Like, just I can just remember like driving with my dad in the car, and he'd be playing his music from the 90s, and so like I think probably the first thing was probably Green Day that I really really liked.
5: All right.
6: Album.
4: Good album.
5: I'm gonna go back to Andrew on this one. The first song you guys played together as a band.
4: Oh man.
5: Or maybe you might need some help from somebody.
4: Oh, I think I know the first one we wrote together was My Own Time. It was either
6: Fluorescent Adolescent.
4: Yeah.
5: Oh. We've come to a decision. Yeah. What is it?
4: Fluorescent Adolescent by Arctic Monkeys.
5: Yeah. Okay.
6: That was before Isaac.
7: The first thing we kind of played at practice though was like a jam. Like we just jammed.
4: Yeah, yeah. We usually start with. Yeah.
5: Okay. Kind of feel everything out.
4: Good. First song we did good on.
5: Let's go to the name of the band, Lovers Canyon. Where did that come from, somebody?
4: Yeah, I'll take that one. So, originally, well, no, that's another story I'll save, actually. But we had another band name. We didn't care for it. And we just put together a whole list of names, and we were thinking, what would be good? We thought, you know, we all live in LaSalle County, this area. You know, what would be a good thing? We floated some that were based on Starved Rock. There was one was The Bluffs. A bit more boring than Lovers Canyon. So we ended up going with the latter option there. So that was actually a misremembering of Lover's Leap.
5: Right, right. There is no Lover's Canyon.
4: There is no Lover's Canyon.
5: That's why I was kind of hesitant even asking the question, where did it go?
4: Oh yeah, none of that. No, it's not weird. It's
5: just... Some of you guys write songs, you too? Carter?
4: Well, me and Connor write the most. Carter started to more recently, so he's kind of getting into it more.
5: Does it usually come with the lyrics first or the music?
4: It depends on the song.
5: Yeah.
4: I usually write chords first. I go for melodies. People say that my songs are catchy. I would say that's why. I don't want to brag about it. I don't think they're amazing or anything, but sure. I go for a good hook first. I would say Andrew goes for more of an emotional type of deal.
8: Yeah, mine are a lot more direct to the point with lyrics and everything, but typically it's usually, you know, chords first or a riff or something.
5: Okay.
8: Noodle around and then
6: I'm actually like the opposite. I've written a whole bunch of riffs or like little like segments of songs, but the only song that I've ever fully gotten through, which is like the one going on the album, I went into it having a specific thing that I knew I was writing about. So I wrote lyrics, and then I kind of wrote, like, rhythm and chords to go along with it.
5: Okay.
6: And I don't know if that's normal or not, but, I mean, I guess it's the opposite of what you guys do.
5: That comes to the next thing about writing. Have you ever, like, sat down, any of you, like, in one go, and just wrote a song start to finish, like, let's say a half an hour?
4: Well, yeah, plenty of times, actually.
5: Oh, yeah?
4: And if you're listening to this, I don't want you to get discouraged when I say this. So many of the best ideas that I've had have just came to me out of the ether, and I write it all down in half an hour and it's just done. It takes a lot of tweaking to get really good, like a lot of the little things. But I find the more you overthink it, at least for me, the worse the end product is. So most of the things, I'll get a spark of inspiration and it'll all just come out at once.
5: Mm-hmm. You get to that point in a song and all of a sudden everything goes blank. Now what do you do with it? You have no idea what you want to do next with it. Do you throw it away or? Shelve it for later?
8: Usually I'll sit on it and I'll think about it, and like if I have chords that I really, really like, I'll record it and kind of structure it a little bit, and I'll listen to it on repeat to see if I can kind of think of anything. And then usually while I'm listening to it, I'll scroll through a bunch of my notes that have like one or two lines of lyrics or starts or whatever,
5: and
8: see if anything kind of works for it and if it fits, and maybe how could I make it fit, you know, do different notes fit together, different lyrics and stuff like that.
4: And sometimes it does work, sometimes it doesn't. That's a big part of the creative process as well. It's a lot of eliminating the bad ideas, which I guess is the point I was trying to get at before, was a lot of my best ideas do come all at once, but there's so many other ideas that I just scrap.
5: Mm-hmm.
4: It's really a lot of coming up with a good idea is doing it enough to have the skill or have the know-how to be like, that's a good tune, that's a bad one, or what can we do to improve this? Mm-hmm. And a lot of it as well is collaboration. Me and Andrew, for example, we kind of tag team a lot of our songs. We write them together and then we bring them to the band.
5: But, you know, it's okay to change lanes once in a while too. You, mm-hmm. you think you got the idea, and along comes Andrew and says, "Hey, what? How about doing it this way?"
4: Yeah, mm-hmm.
5: one of the other.
4: Yeah. We do that a lot. We did that with one of Carter's, and I think that helped it because we were able to all sort of come together on it.
6: Beatles reference.
4: Beatles reference. Yeah.
5: They called Dylan ever mercurial, meaning he just went off in different directions all the time. Okay, current recordings. I know you guys are working on something right now, right?
4: Yep. Yes. Yep.
5: Who wants to take that?
8: We're up in the studio working with Chris Farrell on our album. It's 8 songs.
5: You're working with a good guy, by the way.
8: Yes. Mm-hmm.
4: Yeah.
8: Yeah. Awesome. It's a lot of fun.
5: Good. Good for you.
6: The album is called White Noise, by the way.
5: Keep a look for it. And it's coming out this summer, maybe?
6: Maybe. It should be this summer.
4: Okay. Yeah.
8: All right. We're going to do 2 singles first and then the album after. So
4: look out for that, yeah.
5: Mm-hmm. And you'll be able to find that where? On Spotify? Or
6: Spotify, Apple Music,
5: everywhere you can.
6: Hopefully as much as possible.
4: Yeah,
8: as much as possible.
5: When did each of you take your first shot at singing in the band?
4: I guess I'll start this one. I was the first singer that is in this current lineup right now. Like I said, me and Andrew formed a band before, so I was always the lead singer in that band. So I've personally been singing in a band since 8th grade. We never went anywhere with it until recently, so I wouldn't say it was by any means professional, but I think that's gotten over a lot of my stage fright, just having done it for so long.
5: Because you guys have played a couple of places already, I know.
4: Well, yeah.
5: You were at Muffy's a couple of weeks ago and somewhere else. So 3 of you sing.
4: Yes.
5: Mm-hmm. What's wrong with the guy over here? I'm pointing at Isaac, by the way.
8: Just don't have a mic for him.
7: I do sing for, like, stuff for the school, for choir, musicals, but I just haven't. I've suggested it a few times for, like, some songs, but I just never got around to it. I've been too focused on the drumming part, but, like, maybe soon. Well, soon.
4: Yeah,
5: if we're gonna pick on you.
4: If we're gonna pull that idea. Carter could hop on the drums and you could probably sing something.
7: Yeah, that'd be good. Like maybe even try drumming and singing.
6: Oh, yeah. Girlfriend will be able to do with that. She likes when I drum.
5: Different bands you've each been in.
8: You wanna start, Connor?
4: I'll continue on that track. Me and Andrew started in an old band in middle school. Well, I was in middle school when I first started it with another guy. That one was called Jupiter Panic. So we played for a long time.
8: 2 years, I think, almost.
4: Yeah, I was with him for about 2 years, and then I met Andrew when I was a sophomore in high school. We both bonded over the Beatles, like I was saying earlier. So then the 3 of us did the fine arts at our school that year. We played Seven Nation Army by the White Stripes with our friend on drums. We stayed in that band for about a year, didn't get any gigs. It was just really getting to us that we weren't getting out and doing anything, so the band eventually ended up splitting up, but it was a blessing in disguise because then we met Carter and we were able to form this band, Lovers Canyon, and later we met Isaac, and I guess the rest is history for me, at least.
6: I got a story about that.
5: Were you in a band before Carter?
6: I was in a band. I was... Well, originally, I'm referencing Kevin again, but he and a few other teachers in the area, they brought their students, and it was like a teacher-led, like, student band type thing. And I did that 3 times, and there was this one guy who, like, I was doing it with, and I got his number, and we were texting back and forth, and we're like, we should start a band. And it was just me and him. We didn't have bass. He played guitar and I played drums, and we had like the cheapest equipment ever. We had 1 gig at Speakeasy on First. Mm-hmm. It was over the summer. And then we ended up meeting Connor and Andrew. And so we got together because we were like, we need more. Like just drums and guitar is like it sounds empty with just us. So we needed more like bass and stuff.
4: And that's what we had. We had the rhythm guitar
8: and bass. So it was like a perfect lineup.
6: And, yeah. Right.
5: Mm-hmm. And along came Isaac finally from someplace.
6: Yep.
7: That was
6: the guy left the band because we had some disagreements, and I don't know. I'd say it was pretty mutual. And then I kept just mentioning at band practice, like, I have a friend named Isaac. He's really good at drums.
4: At first, I thought it was like, oh, you know, Carter's a freshman in high school. It's gonna be his little friend. He's not gonna be any good at it.
7: Just started playing.
4: But I was like, sure, let's give it a shot. And Isaac ended up.
7: Good thing it wasn't freshman year. Isaac on the drums. I could not play marching band.
4: No, but Isaac is like
7: probably secret sauce.
4: He's our secret sauce. That's what Chris says.
5: There you go.
4: Isaac really pulled the thing together. Good. Now Carter's on guitar.
5: Have any of you ever thought about a solo thing on the side, for instance? I know Chris does something. A lot of different bands do that. Mm-hmm. Have any of you thought about doing solos?
8: Yeah, I have. I've been working at building up a set list and stuff just to kind of get out and make some spare cash on the side to help kind of finance some stuff for this group to really get it going and stuff like that.
5: Anybody else?
6: I've also thought about that, but the issue is, like, I can't do a little acoustic set in a coffee shop if I don't even have enough time to learn like some songs for the band. So my main focus right now is the band and school. And right now I'm in Mamma Mia at LP with Isaac.
5: Yeah. Oh yeah.
7: We should definitely do that.
6: And that takes up all of my time.
4: Oh yeah. Oh yeah. It's been hard to practice.
5: Well, the thing about the acoustic thing that brings me into the next question. Which do you prefer as a group? Do you rather be on the big stage or an acoustic little coffee shop type thing? Because I know there's some nice little places like you talked about in LaSalle.
7: Core Cafe was so much fun.
4: Core Cafe,
7: it was really awesome.
4: That place closed down like a week after we played there.
8: Yeah.
4: It was really unfortunate. I did really like it in there.
7: They're moving places.
6: I mean,
4: I'm not sure. I think they're open.
6: I might speak for all of us when I say I think we probably prefer the big stage more and like the heavier, like big amps, electric guitars, a lot of distortion. Like,
7: So
6: that's the type of
4: energy. Yeah.
6: Different energy. But like, the first time we played an acoustic set was at Core Cafe, and that place, it might sometime open again at a different location, but when we played there, it was in Spring Valley, and it was like, we didn't expect to have as much fun as we did, and we just played a few songs, and it was a lot of fun. It was a blast.
4: Yeah, it's really different, because at that point, you're in an environment where people will actually listen to you, if that makes sense. Like, as a band that does originals, it can be hard because our main draw right now is bars. And now don't get the wrong idea. We love playing in bars. It's a lot of fun. But in an acoustic setting, it is nice to have people, like, you know, slow down and listen to your lyrics.
8: Yeah, it's more of an intimate thing with the audience because it's a lot less loud. It's a lot less hectic.
4: Exactly.
8: It's more sitting and watching compared to, like, the loud energy. Yeah.
7: I'm not shoved behind a set and stuff.
4: Right.
7: I can play like a little cajon and stuff.
4: We've talked about this a bit. We've been worried certain tracks that we've been writing aren't good for the bars, but like something like an acoustic set, that's where the artistry can really shine. Because we're not just a bar band, you know what I mean?
5: Put that on the next CD.
4: Oh yeah.
5: There you go. You guys are all busy doing all kinds of things, school and jobs and looking for jobs. It's kind of hard to balance all that. You have like a regular routine when you get up in the morning, you know you got to go to band practice at a certain time. How do you guys handle that? You want to go with it?
6: Right now, we've been at a little bit of a hiatus from practicing just because me and Isaac are in Mamma Mia at LP, like I said, and that takes up like, there's like one day a week where we don't have to be there, and the practices are long. Like, we don't have Saturdays because we're at LP all day learning choreo or stuff like that. Mm-hmm. So, like, that eats up all my time. And then I'm also in school right now. I'm in honors classes, and we're doing this huge project about, like our family's immigration, and that's also just eating up all my time because I have to do, like, 20 things for history, 20 things for English, a whole essay and all that stuff. Right. So it's been hard, but I think we've just been communicating and just talking about like growing our presence online a little bit more right now, since like we can't really afford to be going out and gigging because we know it wouldn't be our best work since we don't have any time to practice, add new things.
5: And, you know, you two guys being in the play, choreography, and you guys are practicing, basically.
6: True.
7: Yeah. I mean, it's, and that's, like, on your mind.
5: It's going to move over into the other realm, but, yeah.
6: Right.
5: How about you two, worker dudes? Well, kind of worker dudes.
4: Well, right now, I'm actually in between jobs. I hope by the time this airs, it's going to be outdated. So I've just been trying to apply to places every day and just worry about that separate from the band because I have way more free time than they do right now, at least.
5: Okay.
4: I don't know. Me and Andrew get together and write stuff still pretty frequently. Mm-hmm. I think that's a big part of the process as well. We could do more. We could do more, and I'm definitely slacking. I'll say that. But with the amount of stuff that these guys are taking on, there's not much that we can do besides get our own thing going and just try to communicate as best as possible. Mm-hmm. Like, I know we were kind of arguing about it the other day. I was worried the band was going to break up or something, but we got through
5: it. You'll be all right. You'll be fine from what I see.
4: We're fine.
5: So everybody out there that's listening right now, Connor's looking for a job.
4: Hire me.
5: How about you, Andrew? What are you doing these days?
8: Not a whole lot. Like I said, I'm working on a solo set because I want to do that frequently if I can. There's a job I'm going to be applying to as well, which is 3 days a week, 3/12s, and it wouldn't be really eating into much. So
5: okay. How about before you guys go out on the stage? I know you've done a few gigs here and there. Is there anything special you guys do when you get together before you head out there?
4: Well, for one, we pack up. I guess I'll start with that. I try to get us to do hand stretches and stuff and get out on stage at the same time. We haven't done that every time, but it's something I try to think about.
5: Especially when you're doing long sets.
7: Yeah. Yeah. We should do like something like we're like, I don't know.
6: That'd be kind of like if we had a ritual.
7: Like a little ritual circle,
4: the hand stretches. I always forget.
7: It was really helpful drumming.
5: So
4: for sure.
5: Oh, go ahead.
6: Well, I don't think we really have a ritual, but I think there hasn't been a gig where we didn't like practice almost all day beforehand. Again, like it's four teenagers. Well, you guys are like basically adults, but like 18, whatever.
7: I'm almost gone.
6: Oh yeah. Whatever. But it's hard to get everyone together. So sometimes the only time we can practice is like the morning before a gig. So.
4: Oh yeah, like when we did go to Core Cafe. Totally unrehearsed.
7: That was all they songs. Yeah. At least we did most of those songs we did by ourselves.
5: So when you're done with the set, do you turn off your roadies, pick everything up for you that you hire, or
7: our parents got it.
5: After you're all done and you're all packed up, do you get together at somebody's house and have pizza or something, or what?
4: We went to get food a bit, not like. I don't think there's ever been a point where all four of us have been there, though.
6: No,
4: I know those two, Carter and Isaac, have gone. Me and Andrew have gone. I know, I'm pretty sure I've gone with Carter, but I don't know if all four of us have gone together.
6: Yeah,
4: we usually just pick up our stuff, either take it to Carter's house and say, let's get it tomorrow, or we just take our stuff home.
6: My house is the rehearsal space, because you've got a basement and a drum kit.
7: It's in the center of everything,
8: Usually it rolls around everything. Like 11 o'clock by the time everything's packed up, and you know we've been together running through the set since noon.
6: Normally we have time to go home and lay in bed and be wired and not be able to
4: that's the main
6: sleep.
4: Thing, yeah.
6: But I do actually have to shout out my dad because he's basically our roadie. He always drives the minivan with all the stuff, and he helps us pack up. So all of our family members.
5: Hey, thanks for leading into the next question. Who's been your biggest supporters?
7: There's a lot.
4: I mean, I guess this is on brand for our name, but I'll say all four of our girlfriends
7: have
4: been, not at every show, but at most of the shows, more than anyone else.
6: Eugenia.
4: Oh, yeah. Shout out Eugenia. Shout out Mia, my girlfriend. She's super cool. She has actually played a couple sets with us before as well. I really like her a lot.
5: Okay.
4: Goes without saying, I suppose, but... so our girlfriends, they help us set up and take down from time to time. Our parents, like, I know Andrew's parents help us do merch sometimes.
8: Lot of my family help.
4: His dad records each show for us.
5: Mm-hmm. Great.
4: And like Carter said, his dad drives the minivan with the drums. And
6: my family is definitely a big supporter because they let us rehearse for 5 hours at a time in my basement with like super loud volume that's just like rumbling through the whole house.
4: Yeah.
6: And they've put up with us, like put up with a lot from us. So I'm really grateful for them. And also our audience is very.
4: We make a lot of money off you guys.
5: I interviewed somebody yesterday that she says there's about 30 or 40 regular people that come to every one of their performances.
9: Oh.
5: Talk about appreciating your audience. No matter where you go up and down the valley, they're always there. Advice. Best advice you've been given by from someone. Anything stick out in your mind?
6: Probably something from Chris.
8: Yeah, I would say keep going and don't stop. You know, when people tell us we sound good, or when they say, you know, hey, we love this song, or you guys do this great, and you know, stuff like that, it means a lot to me, and it makes me feel like it's more doable than sometimes it feels.
5: Okay.
4: Especially that stuff from Chris, because he knows what he's doing.
8: Oh yeah.
6: Yeah.
4: We really look up to him, to be honest. And I hope
6: shout out to Chris.
4: Yeah. I hope if he's hearing this, he feels that what's the word? Not that he looks down on us, that we look up to him. You know what you know what I'm trying to say.
5: I know he's kind of taken some pride in sort of taking you under his wing. I know that.
4: He's like the father of the band. Yeah.
10: I mean, he did not need to give us like 8 songs.
4: Yeah. I would just do. Yes. Oh like, yeah, that's another thing.
8: We're very grateful for it. So.
4: If we want to get into that, we could totally talk about that. But otherwise, we can move on.
5: What is now? You've been doing some recording. You've been doing live. Mm-hmm. Which is your favorite?
6: They both have their like.
10: That recording day was like pretty amazing to hear the drums.
6: I've got to say, like, sometimes I'm feeling a bit stressed out with like gigging and stuff. I know they can tell just by like sometimes the way I'm texting, I'm like freaking out about like scheduling and all that.
4: He gives crazy attitudes sometimes.
6: But that day in the studio was like. It like really like rejuvenated my love for this, and I'm not saying like I don't love it at all. Like I love it so much, and it's so fun. But it like took away all my stress from it, and it was just such a surreal experience.
5: And when that little disc comes out, your first one with your name on it, you're gonna
10: so excited.
5: This is so cool.
10: Yeah, we're gonna have it forever.
5: I mean, playing live is cool, but when you get that little disc in your hand and hear it on the radio,
8: I'd
4: love. I would love to take that and just legitimize us as a live band as well.
5: Mm-hmm.
4: I know there's a lot of good venues up in Chicago I'd really like to make it to, a lot of good bands to play with, and that's something that I think the album will really
8: help with.
4: Yeah, it'll really help us with, because my favorite part, if I could add on to all that, is I love writing the songs. So just the combination of recording it and playing it live and showing it to people and having them enjoy it, that's my favorite part, and just being able to express myself creatively.
5: Okay. How can your fans, how can they stay connected with you online someplace? Facebook, what?
8: Instagram, yeah. Those are our big two.
5: Do you have a Facebook page in your name or in Lovers Canyon?
6: Yeah. Lovers_Canyon.
4: Okay. Yeah, on Facebook and Instagram. We have a TikTok. Doesn't have anything on it. Download if you want.
8: It's there if you want.
6: I gotta like take all those to TikTok sometime. Connor isn't on TikTok, so
10: I don't have TikTok either.
4: I do not have TikTok either. Oh. But we have YouTube. We have a website.
8: Yeah. Small, but we post.
5: What's the website? www something.
8: It's it's linked on all of our pages.
5: Oh, okay.
8: So it's easiest to find that way.
6: Just look up lovers_canyon on Instagram. And
8: Instagram our link tree is on there. You can find all of our stuff through that.
6: Yeah.
5: Yeah. Is there anybody down the line that you can think of that you'd want to collaborate with?
4: Actually,
5: artist or
10: counter artist.
4: Yeah, I've been doing a lot of research on this. So in the area, I guess I'm more of a self-made type of person with that. I don't have the connections the way that maybe Andrew does. So in the area, I would say maybe he's someone to ask for, but I've been doing a lot of research online. Like I said, good bands in Chicago. Probably too many to shout out actually, but I'll say if this does reach out there, they're top three, I'll say. There's a band called Animal Panic I saw up there online. They write really good stuff. They kind of sound like the Strokes to me. Love them. I'd like to play with them. There's another band called the Braymores. They sound probably identical to the way that me and Andrew write, to me at least. They seem great. I love their look. And then another one I would say, this one, they have a silly name. It's called Gorilla Tuesday. I know. But, again, really great stuff up there. They actually, one of the guys in the band created a playlist full of the whole, like, Chicago indie scene. Like, just a big chunk of it. And I listened to it, and that's what really got me on it. So I have to shout out them as well. But, you know, in the area, I guess I'll pass that on to Andrew if you know anything.
8: Well, I think Isaac's got some.
7: Oh, yeah. Well, I think a band that me and Carter know in the area, but we would all, I think, would like to play for, but, like, the Harmonics. Me and Carter have one of our great friends, Georgia's dad is in the band and stuff, and we just...
5: Where are, like, they from? The Valley here?
6: Yeah.
7: Yeah.
6: Okay. And it was like Kevin Kramer used to play with them.
7: Mm-hmm. Okay. That too.
6: And yeah.
4: And then
6: you like to open for them.
7: Yeah, yeah. That'd be awesome.
4: And then you've got your other stuff around here. You've got Chris and his new band.
8: Chris?
4: What did
8: Dirt Road Reckoning?
4: Yeah, I think that's right.
6: Mm-hmm. Aren't we opening for them this summer?
4: We might.
8: Yeah.
4: We might.
8: It's being
7: That'd be awesome.
4: Mm-hmm. Let's see. Yeah, Tom Gaffney. Mm-hmm. I haven't met him.
8: Love to do some work with him. He's a family friend of ours.
4: Yeah. Let's see. What's his name? Randy. What's his last name?
7: Randy. Yeah.
4: Randy's cool though. He works at he does drum lessons and stuff at a.
6: I saw a band with like Zazzle.
4: Oh yeah, Zazzle. We saw them at Dockside. They're pretty good too.
7: Mm-hmm.
5: So
7: they're really fun.
4: Tighter than we are.
5: Let's just go the other way here and go. You know, if this doesn't work out for me, what would I like to do the rest of my life other than this? Be a teacher, a lawyer, a doctor, a dock worker, a carpenter?
7: You want to go with that, Carter? I'll go after.
4: I want to hand this to Carter first.
6: Actually. Okay. Well, I mean, I'd just like to say, like, this would be so cool if I could do it for my life. But, I mean, like, things happen. So, like, you never know if it's actually, like, you can't bank on that. Because this is, like, my high school band and stuff. But, like, I've been, like, looking into, like, learning, going to college for, like, to be a therapist or, like, a psychologist or something. Mm-hmm. Didn't you guys study that, too?
8: Yeah, I was going to go into clinical psych.
4: I was considering it. I'm in a gap year right now, and I don't have a job.
6: Maybe we should be called Therapy Canyon.
5: Yeah.
7: Ooh.
5: Oh, there you go. Yeah.
7: Well,
5: are we good?
7: I'd say
4: tell us, Isaac, like, tell us.
7: Sort of like the same thing that Carter said, like, things happen. It'd be amazing to do this, like, for forever. That was amazing, just getting around. But if anything, I would love to go to school and major in. I've been going back and forth because there's drums, there's theater I could do, but, like, one that's really, like, stuck with me, like, recently, because a lot of my family does it, but, like, maybe being a teacher, like an elementary school teacher, like going to that type of field.
4: Like a music teacher then, or like a,
7: maybe in that way, or maybe just a regular, like, one of the teachers I teach, like, in a class and stuff, stuff like that.
5: All right.
7: Just really going around the family. I don't know.
5: Yeah. Higher aspirations here.
4: Mine aren't as high, I would say. If music doesn't work out, I'm totally content to do it on the side and work a minimum wage job if I have to. I've been a bit lost as of late trying to figure that out. I was thinking about maybe therapy or something, or maybe I'll just go into trades. I'm not sure.
5: Okay. Good answers, Andrew.
8: Yeah. Like I said, I've always loved psychology. I've always thought it's very interesting. So, you know, I'd love to be able to do something with that if I could. Or even electricity too, I think would be good.
5: Yeah.
8: that's interesting to me as well.
9: I've been thinking about there's nothing wrong with music being a second job. Yeah.
10: Mm-hmm. You know, oh, yeah.
5: But
10: I'll be playing drums.
5: Early, we'll see what happens. I wish you guys all the luck in the world.
9: Thank you very much. You
5: keep working with people like Chris, and you'll get on the right track. And I've heard some of your stuff. It's pretty cool. Hoping to see you playing around sometime this summer on different bands and stages. So we've kind of come to a close to this session here today. I hope you've enjoyed the interview as much as I've enjoyed bringing it to everyone out there.
10: Thank you so much. Yeah.
5: And tune in next time for another session. Until then, get out to a venue near you and support your local musicians and the venues. And remember that music is actually what feelings sound like.
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0: Thank you. Greetings from New York City. This next one's a Junior Wells tune called Messing with a Kid. That one's called Hey Bartender by Floyd Dixon, who's right here in
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But he landed in New Canada on fair Cape Breton Island.

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The Paw Paw Lions Club announced that the third annual Paw Paw Festival will return to Paw Paw Veterans Park on Saturday, September 26, 2026, in Paw Paw, Illinois. The free, family-friendly festival celebrates the Paw Paw, North America's largest native tree fruit, whose tropical, custard-like flavor is often compared to a blend of mango, banana, and pineapple. The event also celebrates the small-town and Illinois community that shares the fruit's name. The 2026 festival begins at 10 a.m. at Paw Paw Veterans Park and continues throughout the day. Highlights include fresh Paw Paw fruit and Paw Paw trees for sale, free tastings, Paw Paw beer, ice cream, and cheesecake from Eli's Cheesecake of Chicago, and other Paw Paw-inspired food and drinks from local makers. 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The 2025 festival drew an estimated 5,000 people. For questions